0: I'm Louise Schiavone with these headlines. The makers of the abortion pill mifepristone have directly asked the U.S. Supreme Court to allow it to remain available through telemedicine. A federal appeals court ruled yesterday it must be prescribed in person, even in states where abortion is legal. Spirit Airlines' final flight landed at Dallas-Fort Worth International Airport today, abruptly ending 34 years of the financially troubled budget airline's operation. Other domestic airlines are stepping up for a limited time to help ticketed Spirit passengers. Early voting for Louisiana's primary election begins today, just days after the Supreme Court found the state's redrawn congressional map unconstitutional and the governor suspended the House races. I'm Louise Schiavone, NPR News, Washington.
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I'm Louise Schiavone with these headlines. The Trump administration has announced a drawdown of 14% of U.S. forces stationed in Germany. That's 5,000 troops. The change follows President Trump's complaints that NATO has not stepped up to help the U.S. in the war in Iran. Seven tech companies have struck deals with the U.S. Department of Defense, allowing the Pentagon to use their artificial intelligence in its classified computer networks. They are Google, Microsoft, Amazon Web Services, NVIDIA, OpenAI, Reflection, and SpaceX. The EU says President Trump's intention to increase tariffs on European auto exports to 25% is, quote, unacceptable. I'm Louise Schiavone, NPR News, Washington.

0: For Saturday, that's All Things Considered from NPR News. I'm Emily Fang. Thank you for listening, and we'll talk more tomorrow.
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0: It's the Stephen Emmett Radio Hour, KSDP AM 830 Sandpoint, Alaska. I'm Steve, filling in for Big Wave Dave. I have a special hour of songs curated by a dear friend of mine who is an unusual music fan in that he has managed to amass a large collection of tracks that I have gained access to. I call him the Doc of Rock in that he is a PhD chemist, former executive of major corporations, not the sort of person that you expect to be a rock fanatic. He would have thrown it all away if he could have been in a band like Paul Revere and the Raiders. Indeed, Mark Lindsay is his hero. So, to the Doc of Rock, here we go.
1: In a mirror.

Hail Away, Randy Newman, from the Newman family of composers and songwriters, uncles and cousins, all Academy Award nominated for various film scores over the years, 93 in all. Randy is no slouch himself. What's going on? Marvin Gaye, Motown, a concept album, a protest album that Berry Gordy did not want to make. However, Marvin was married to his older sister Anna, so the family dynamic allowed it to happen. It was an important album for America and Marvin, a huge hit. It's all over now. The Rolling Stones recorded at Chess Records, 2120 South Michigan Avenue, where they attempted and succeeded in capturing the Chicago blues sound.

of the Edmund Fitzgerald, Gordon Lightfoot, of course. Let's be careful up there, you Maritimers. We know how dangerous those waters are. I lived many years within blocks of the Great Lakes, both in Chicago and the first suburb north, and would vacation in western Michigan. Not as far north as the Upper Peninsula, but darn close. I learned to love the Great Lakes, indeed the Midwest. But boy, are those waters treacherous. You can't see the other side of the lakes. They freeze entirely over in the winter, and I heard an interview with a Coast Guard captain. It might have been about the Edmund Fitzgerald, and he reported he'd been in storms on every ocean of the world, all the seven seas, and he had never seen anything like that storm on Lake Superior. Warm Love by Van Morrison, just because it's cold up there. And finally, You're the Bright Baby Blue, Jackson Browne along with the Eagles.

sailing, we're sailing, we're sailing, we're sailing, we're sailing. We're from Denmark, way up to Caledonia. We're from Denmark.

I'm pretending to be a late 60s disc jockey at the time when the FM band first came in, and along with it, the underground station, the one that played young people's music, the one that wasn't committed to the 2 minute and 30 second pop song, but could play entire album cuts, the deep cuts, an entire side. That was all 11 minutes of Listen to the Lion by Van Morrison. Mixed Up, Shook Up Girl, Mink DeVille, Sugar Magnolia, The Grateful Dead, Just Lost Bob Weir, the founder and co-pilot of the group. I saw him once in his band Rat Dog when he opened for the Allman Brothers. It was fantastic. And we'll finish the hour with The Tracks of My Tears, Smokey Robinson and the Miracles, and more from the Rolling Stones, Sweet Virginia, from their classic album Exile on Main Street. Till next time, thanks everybody.

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1: From WBEZ Chicago, it's This American Life. I'm Hannah Jaffe-Walt, sitting in for Ira Glass. When Shirin Jafari moved to the U.S. as a young adult, there are a lot of promises made to her family back home. We'll be in touch all the time, call you every week, almost like we're in the same town, which is the kind of thing you say. But Shirin actually pulled this off for the last 20 years.
2: We are a close family. We message several times a day. We send each other reels, like normal stuff. I mean, I don't want to lose those details, those small details of their lives because I am so far away from them.
1: And they really get into the details, this family. Who ate what? How far was the walk? What's the latest with the dental work? On the phone, by text, random thoughts tossed out at any hour. Have you seen this pumpkin dessert? Unsolicited suggestions.
2: I would send them videos of exercises they can do at home.
1: Like you worrying about them getting enough movement?
2: I would love them to. Yeah, I would love. Yes, I have been trying to get my mom to do more yoga and my dad to not sit all day.
1: How's that going?
2: Not great.
1: So just like a constant ongoing conversation with them.
2: Totally. The kind of thing that you would be asking them if you were actually in the same space and close.
1: Then in February, the United States and Israel attacked Iran, where her parents live. And on that very same day, the first day of the war, the Iranian authorities shut the internet down. Just put the whole country into an internet blackout. A shockingly effective blackout.
2: The call wouldn't go through. It would just disconnect. I didn't hear anything. It would just disconnect.
1: Did you do it over and over again?
2: Yes, of course. I tried so many times. I wouldn't be able to get through. Calling through cell phone was impossible. It just became useless. The cell phone became useless for us. The only way I was able to communicate with them was them calling on a landline to my cell phone. That was the only way they could reach me.
1: Text message, email, nothing else was working.
2: After that point, no, they called me on the landline. And it's funny, when I think of it, you know, there were so many times when I visit them and I would tell them, who needs a landline? Maybe you guys should get rid of this. You know, uh-huh. In this day and age, who needs a landline?
1: Inside Iran, what was happening was, as soon as the war started, cell phones were only working to call people inside the country. No internet. Communication with the outside world became so difficult, it was like going from breathing regularly out in the open to being underwater and breathing through a straw. Workarounds like VPNs are expensive or janky. Some are flat-out scams. And they're banned. A private satellite service like Starlink? Illegal, and people have been arrested for using it. So, the landline, that was the only way Shirin's parents could reach her. But when bombing got too intense in Tehran, they fled the city, leaving behind the landline. And Shirin was left going for days, sometimes weeks, without hearing from them. Were they okay? Were they safe? She'd go on social media, scouring every platform, looking for anyone she knew in Iran who had found some brief internet workaround, to ask them if they'd heard from her parents.
2: So sometimes I would stay up at like 3 or 4 a.m. looking for any information that I can get from any relative or friend or somebody who knows my parents that could be online. I would just send messages to everybody. Be like, hey, let me know if you are online. Let me know the next time you're connected. Can you give me an update? Just message me as soon as you see this message.
1: I've heard a lot in the last 2 months during this war about deals and negotiations. I've heard about bombings by the U.S. and Israel and by Iran. Also lots about oil prices and the stock market and the Strait of Hormuz. but I haven't heard much at all from Iranians inside Iran. What are they seeing and thinking and doing and talking about? For the last few weeks, we've been working with two journalists in the United States, Fatima Jamalpour and Roxana Saberi, to collect voice memos from inside Iran. So many people sent messages, even though it was difficult and dangerous for them to get these messages out. But people wanted to be heard. I have not heard anything like these from inside Iran. I guess that's part of the point of an internet blackout. So that's what I want to share with you. Today's show, we hear from people inside Iran, where war is only part of what's going on for them. That's coming up. Stay with us.

0: It's This American Life. Today's episode, Blackout. Other places have had their internet cut off during a war. Iran is not the first. But this isn't something that's being imposed on the country from the outside. It's being done by the leadership of the country to its own citizens while they're being attacked, in this case, by us, the United States and Israel. Listening to these messages that people sent us, you really get the feeling for how total a blackout is. I had the thought, listening over and over, that every part of what they're saying is not supposed to be heard. Even basic things, like what are people doing every day? A blackout is not a censorship that goes line by line. It is wholesale redaction of people's lives, and sometimes deaths. Here's what it took for people to get these messages out of Iran. They had to borrow or pay for a VPN or satellite connection, wait for it to actually work. Starlink connections in Iran keep getting shut down. They had to not get caught. Iranians have been imprisoned for speaking with foreign media. It sometimes took days to get these voice memos out of the country to us, often short messages, a minute at a time, so the files were small enough to get through. The messages came from a whole range of people from different parts of Iran, different ages, professions, political views, and also different experiences. Every time I got one of these messages, I stopped what I was doing to listen all the way through. So I want to play them for you the way I heard them, one person after another. We have edited them, but tried to leave them at a length where you can really hear what people have to say as they go about their day. I'm going to play the messages in four sections. We could call them acts. So here we go. Act one, oath and. In these first few messages, people talk about the dual experience of living both in a war and at the same time in an internet blackout, both dragging on and on, 63 days and counting as I record this now. First voice memo, Nagin. She's in her early 40s and lives in Tehran with her boyfriend, Amin.
1: After breakfast, I got ready to go to work, got into my car, and drove onto the highway. Then suddenly Amin called and said, Nagin, they're bombing Tehran. That was pretty much my last call. All internet lines were suddenly cut off.
0: This message, and all the messages you're going to hear in the show, is being read by an actor. To protect everyone's identity in this show, we've changed people's names and we've asked Iranian and Iranian-American actors outside of Iran to listen to the messages and then record what people said and how they said it onto their phones as voice memos. Some of the original messages were recorded in English, most were translated from Persian. Once or twice, we've changed a small phrase for clarity. Okay, back to Nagin.
1: And then they started hitting the east of Tehran. These strange, terrifying sounds. We were really not prepared for suddenly being in the middle of the highway and hearing sounds like that. Some people, they just parked their cars and they got out and they were staring at the smoke. They didn't know what to do. Two, three people had gone and hidden in the bushes. It was really strange. Then this delivery guy on a motorcycle passed by me. He had this Kurdish accent. My window was down and I was completely terrified. He passed my car and said, Bibi finally came. And I was like, my God, like nobody even knows how this war is going to end. Who cares about Bibi? I finally made it to Sohravardi Street to go towards my mom's place. And I saw that they had closed all the schools and they had called all the families to come pick up their children. Some of the mothers were clearly regular office workers. They were wearing their uniform of mantos and trousers. And they were running on foot towards the schools because the streets were blocked. And everyone at the school was crying, begging for their children to come out faster. And I went a little farther and I got to this girl's high school. And I saw these girls come out and they took off their headscarves and messed up their hair into the air. And they were chanting that, yes, now we are finally becoming free. Then a bomb hit somewhere nearby and the sound was unbelievable. And at once, people just poured into the streets. And some people, clearly, they were gathering their things to leave Tehran.
2: Hello, Hope you're doing well. I apologize because unfortunately I've caught a cold these days. My voice is hoarse.
0: This is Puya. He's in his mid-30s. He owns a pizza shop in Tehran.
2: But look, cutting the internet is a disaster. Our phones are constantly ringing. So-and-so, be careful. Such and such a place is being bombed. We worry about each other. We wake up, try to have a normal day, which is not very normal. And we come to work, wait, reading the news. Some of us have the internet, some don't. So part of the news is actually passed from person to person. When Tehran is attacked, I don't do anything special. I mean, I just sit where I am and go about my day, truthfully. There have been many times when I was cooking or doing whatever, and I just continued doing it because there was nothing I could do at that moment. People come out now, eat, go to cafes, but economically, you can't just say conditions are bad. Conditions are almost on the verge of collapse. We've laid off nearly 70% of the staff, or almost more. People still come to buy pizza, but much less often. Regarding the menu, some things have been limited. For example, the salads or the appetizers, like chicken and so on, because it might not be economically viable for people to buy them right now. I took away the salads for a month. I'm bringing them back at the end of this week. But our beef bacon pizza is among the best sellers.
3: There are checkpoints everywhere in the streets. The atmosphere is really unsafe, like very highly securitized. And I mean, we're very afraid of these checkpoints. We're really as afraid of the checkpoints as we are of bombs and missiles.
0: Sara is in her early 30s. She's talking here about checkpoints that have been set up all around the country by Iranian security forces, including the IRGC, the Islamic Revolutionary Guard Corps.
3: We know they check phones. We know they search photo galleries. We know they've arrested people we knew because of just something they found on their phone, like a photo or a call or following a certain page or something like that. It's very terrifying. For a long time, I just didn't take my phone out with me at all. But for example, now that I've started taking it out, I just constantly erase everything and clear my phone of everything. Honestly, when things are outside of my control, I just start cleaning and tidying my house. I constantly clean everywhere in the house. I vacuum, I wash the dishes, so the house is perfectly tidy. I cook, I start dusting, vacuuming, washing the bathroom, washing the kitchen, washing all the dishes in the sink. I started making jam, which I've never done before. I scrubbed the whole house with the thought that if there's no electricity or water, at least my house would stay clean for a few more days. And then I took a shower, I blow-dried my hair, I mean, I know it's really stupid. Like, if they bomb your country's infrastructure, this might help you for, what, maybe 2 extra days? But it gave me a good feeling psychologically, at least.
0: Next voice memo is from an emergency nurse, Sophia, in her late 20s. She lives in Esfahan, central Iran. Sophia talked about something other people mentioned too, trying to use the sort of substitute, very limited internal internet the Iranian authorities have created. The national intranet only works inside Iran. It's its own system, tightly controlled and surveilled. There are apps for messaging, texting inside the country, banking services. There's an Iranian search engine called Torab. And sometimes some international sites can be accessed through the internal intranet, but others can't. Sophia had a day off work and was testing out what she could and could not do on the internal system.
1: I wanted to buy cologne, so I ordered that online and I had no problem with the payment. Some sites that you used to connect to directly through Torab, they don't open now. And so I don't know why some open, some don't. I mean, I don't know what the problem is or what difference there is. Now I almost feel a bit illiterate because before, whenever something came to my mind that I didn't know, I would quickly Google it. And I spent so much time every day talking to ChatGPT. I would consult it about everything I wanted to do. But now I can't do any of those things because basically my phone has just turned into a tool for calling, texting, taking photos, things like that. That's it. There is an app they've provided as a replacement for Google called Zarebin, but I haven't been able to get anything decent out of it so far. I mean, what you search for has to be very common and simple, like searching for the name of a medicine, for example. And even then, it doesn't show all the references. It brings up some very simple Iranian references and basic explanation. Otherwise, it doesn't give you a proper answer for anything else. I even wanted to find a number for a fast food place through it so I could call them, but it wouldn't bring it up for me. That's how ridiculous it is.
4: The last text I got was from my friend Mina, asking if I could hear the bombs going off near our house.
0: Niku is 12 years old. She's a student in Tehran, taking in what has just been lost.
4: I'm kind of attached to the internet. I do not remember a life where I was without it. Checking my messages to text my friends and scrolling on YouTube and TikTok. I do imagine what's going on in social media when I'm not there, though I'm pretty sure everybody's nagging about the high gas prices. When the internet finally comes back, I'm definitely checking my email because Rana might have emailed me. Rana is my cousin. I'm pretty curious to know what she has written. I would love to text my best friend, Samira. I would ask her if her father's work is going to be all right since he needs to go outside the country very often.
0: Act 2, the blackout before this one. From an American perspective, we went to war with Iran. That's what's happening there. That's where the story begins. But this war for Iranians landed in the middle of an ongoing story about what's been happening inside the country. And these next two people who sent voice memos, they had a role in that story. There have been regular, large protests against the Iranian regime for years in Iran. And right before the war, massive demonstrations erupted

0: friends. They did this at a moment when there was no way for people to tell anyone, to post photos or videos, or to warn their friends, or call international reporters, or even reach family outside of the country. We still don't know the scale of the killing. Human rights groups have been trying to document as many deaths as they can. In a blackout, you can die without being counted. The two reporters who collected voice memos for today's show, Roxana Saberi and Fatima Jamalpour, also managed to get messages out during the last blackout. Dozens of people inside Iran found ways to send them rare firsthand accounts, images, videos, medical records, that suggested that the IRGC and other security forces shot protesters at close range, targeting their heads and chests, their eyes. This had all just happened right before the war and this new blackout. The protests and killings in January haunted some of the voice memos we got, even as people try to continue living, going about their normal routines. Amin is in his 20s. He's a professional bodybuilder in Tehran. He joined the protests. One of his friends was shot and killed while protesting, Mehdi Zatparvar. He was a well-known champion bodybuilder.
1: I've been on a special diet since January. I wanted to compete back then, but I didn't. I canceled it out of respect for those who were killed, out of respect for Mr. Zatparvar. After that, competitions were canceled altogether, and gradually I just kept my diet because I saw I had nothing else to do. I usually wake up at 4:45 and I do my cardio from 5 to 6. I get by with 7 or 8 meals a day, even though prices have skyrocketed and my savings are completely gone, but I am still keeping at it anyway. I generally don't follow the news anymore. Neither Iranian nor foreign news. Iran International says one thing and Iran State TV says another, so I simply don't get my mind involved with the news anymore. Unless, for example, Trump tweets, whatever he posts, we basically assume the opposite, because he either does exactly what he says or the exact opposite. Right in front of me is a checkpoint, and I am passing through it. The IRGC is completely controlling everything with its own full supervision. Recently, I've been recording videos as motivation for those who think they just need to sit at home during the war. I really want to try to convince them through exercise they can live in a way that at least keeps their vibes high.
0: Anushirvan is a doctor in the north of Iran. He's young, in his mid-20s. He spent January treating hundreds of wounded protesters, some of them shot with military-grade weapons, sometimes at close distance, sometimes in the head. And while he was treating people, plainclothes security agents roamed the hospital. So if someone needed an X-ray, Anushirvan and his colleagues would personally escort them to radiology so they wouldn't be detained. They showed people how to leave out the back door of the hospital. As he worked, Anushirvan began saving X-rays and photographs and notes in a panic that the regime, through its blackout, would succeed in hiding what it had done. In a lot of ways, it has. And now, in another blackout, an endless blackout, Anushirvan is just still doing his job, getting through each day.
2: After eating a very sad excuse for breakfast, I fed my cats, which I had adopted after the events of January due to my friend's recommendation to have like a companion in those times. I believe it helped. Very interesting creatures cats are. I dressed up and called for an Iranian version of an Uber to the hospital. Went downstairs and looking at the car, it was barely functioning and being held together. And the driver had a very, say, stereotypical type of beard. And my suspicions were confirmed when I sat in the car and saw two stickers of Soleimani and Khamenei on the dashboard of his car. Not exactly the two faces I want to see that early in the day, but, you know. So he drove me to the hospital and saw a white lab coat in my bag and asked if I was a doctor. And then he said, "May God give you strength, doctor." Of course, had the situation been a lot different, him or at least the men of his type would have beaten me to death. But, you know, I thanked him properly

0: still. I'm not saying anyone who believes in the regime would kill you in the streets for protesting them, but it could be an unignited dynamite. So I reached the hospital, and it was a fairly nice shift. Not a lot of critical patients, fortunately. So I could spend some time in the pavilion watching my new favorite show, The Walking Dead. It's my favorite show because basically I cannot tolerate anything else because at least in The Walking Dead, the things are objectively worse for the people there than it is for Iranians right now. That is the only thing I can tolerate. I really like the show. Daryl is my favorite character. I sure hope nothing bad happens to him. And well, let's see how poorly this ages. One of my patients was an 11-year-old girl for coming in with a chief complaint of extreme headache in front of her head. It was nothing too serious. I asked if she's undergone any stress recently. Kind of an obvious question these days, but you know, she was a child. I asked the parents if she had any access to any of the news of the war, and they confirmed it, which sounds like very poor parenting to me. So after making sure the hospital was stabilized, me and two of my friends went to the park near the hospital to smoke cigarettes. I had never smoked any cigarettes up until like 2 months ago. My very first cigarette was upon hearing the news, the confirmation of Khamenei being killed. And I'm really glad I waited that long because now every time I do it, I'm reminded of that night, as it was one of the best nights of my life.
1: Anushirvan spent more than half of his monthly salary on a VPN. Then he got online, finally, and was devastated. He saw some of what was being said about Iran in the wider world.
0: By far, the most difficult moments for me during the blackouts were times like this, where I could barely connect with the VPNs, only to see people on social media falling for the regime propaganda. And I'm not talking about Iranians. These are people living in free countries, and that is incredibly depressing to see. I've seen charlatans actually denying the January massacre in which dozens of thousands of people were killed and whitewashing the Islamic Republic all the way through just because they disagree with this war or Trump or the U.S. foreign policy as a whole, outright denying the January massacre and saying there is no evidence for that. The massacre which I saw happen and the evidence I collected. There is no excuse in that. They have zero right to do that. And for the first time ever, I truly understand why, for example, Holocaust denial is and should always be a crime, as you can't imagine the pain of seeing such privileged people denying your suffering.
1: Coming up, more from Inside Iran, including that day President Trump said a whole civilization will die tonight. What was that like? That's in a minute when our program continues.

0: It's This American Life. I'm Chana Jaffe-Walt, sitting in for Ira Glass. Today's show, we hear from people inside Iran, people who are living through a war and an internet blackout that the UN Human Rights Office has said is, quote, one of the longest and most severe shutdowns ever recorded globally. We're hearing what that's like from Iranians who managed to get voice memos out of the country in spite of it being difficult and dangerous to send them. Act 3, neighbors, friends, and lovers. Iran is a big country. It had deep divisions before the war. There were massive protests against the Islamic Republic and a brutal crackdown just over a month before America and Israel attacked. And in the messages we got, responses to the war were all over the map.
1: All the people are happy, I'm telling you. Say thanks, President Trump, thanks, Netanyahu. They pray to God that Bibi and Daddy, Donald Trump, they make help. Because many people, as a joke, and they say daddy to him.
0: Bahid owns a small business. He's in his mid-40s, lives on the outskirts of a big city in northern Iran. He despises the Islamic regime, wants a secular democracy in Iran. The protests and massacres in January convinced Bahid that change will never happen without outside help.
1: Everyone is preparing themselves for the moment that President Trump and Bibi declare that the situation is such that that people can come out. They will flood to regime to take them over. And they all expect to have a new life after this regime. The internet is not stable. The moment you send me a message until now, it took 4 hours and 36 minutes arrived to me. The speed is very slow. And you should know, the Islamic Republic, their fear, and this is not just my opinion, everybody thinks the same thing, is not that internet would be used against them in war. And they're afraid that internet will become a tool to help protesters to get together and create an internal revolution. And that's what they're afraid of. That's why they shut down the internet. But I don't remember exactly if I told you that I have a family member in Iran. He has a bad autoimmune disorder. He was worried. We were watching Iran International by satellite, and he told me, what will come up if President Trump is going to do shutdown of electricity and all of the infrastructures? What would happen to the country? And he was worried. He was worried about all the people as like as him, that they have bad health issues and they need full care. I said to him, our situation is like that. We want to have freedom and going far away from this government, this IRGC. And he would be needed to pay by something. This is the cost of freedom. And that's a shame, but I have a good feeling that this is the last second of this government.
2: Well, the conversations vary, but everyone talks to each other with a certain caution, meaning in a way they size each other up so they don't get challenged.
0: Omid works at a film studio in Tehran. He makes all sorts of content. He worked on a candid camera show recently. Some of the work his team has done is for state TV. He's sympathetic to the regime, including the blackouts policy. The Iranian foreign minister, Abbas Araghchi, said the internet is shut off in Iran for security reasons while the country is under attack. That idea makes sense to Omid. At work, Omid is a manager.
2: Out of the 24 or 25 people who work under me, one or two of them are very left-leaning and opposed. For example, regarding the news of the martyrdom or death of Khamenei, who was ultimately the leader of the country. Look, I had my criticisms of his performance, but regardless, it's a war. And when you lose your leader in a war, ultimately you're shocked, sad, and confused. But one of the guys was happy. And it was like, if he wasn't embarrassed in front of me, he would have handed out sweets. I see the IRGC, the army, the police force, which are operating under a more or less unified command and are serving the country. They stood, fought, were killed, were martyred, were assassinated. They could have just left, but thank God they stayed. The Americans should be satisfied with Venezuela and their own oil in, I don't know, Saudi Arabia. They should stop their wickedness. Regarding the internet blackout, I was forced to use a VPN, but the point is that we're in a war, and I think being connected could have perhaps caused more damage. Thankfully, we didn't have any unrest or clashes. I mean, at least not that I'm aware of. Or I don't know, those common cyber attacks hitting those different networks, like banking network, the network of, I don't know, digital currency exchanges. Most of the people around me have come to terms with the fact that right now the conditions are wartime, and it's necessary, for example, to have certain limitations and control.
0: At night in Tehran and throughout a lot of the country, regime supporters have been gathering in squares to chant in support of the Islamic Republic and wave flags.
2: Near our office, there's a street running north to south that's uphill. I mean, it's quite uphill. I see a lady whose husband is in a wheelchair, and she's around 45, maybe 50 years old. And this lady and her husband come this way every night. They go to the second square of Tehran Pars and chant. And I sometimes come to the window to smoke a cigarette, and I've seen them. They go by at 8:30 or a quarter to nine, and then they return around like 10:30, 11. And this poor woman sometimes has a hard time on the way back alone because the man is a bit heavy. And sometimes I've seen people go up an alley to help them get home. The fact that a group of people are so patriotic and so dedicated that every night, whether it's raining, it's cold, it's hot, they get up and come to the city squares, participate in gatherings, chant, and so on. That's really heartwarming, and it's very fascinating. I really wish you were here to see it up close.
3: There have been every night protests from the government supporters for almost 1 month. Whenever I'm out at almost 9 p.m., I see them. Oh my goodness, not again.
0: Maru is in her 30s, lives outside Tehran. She works as an English tutor online, but there's not a lot of that work these days, so she's been taking on extra hours at her dad's pharmacy. She's there till nighttime. She sees the rallies on her way home.
3: The men chant repeated slogans in favor of the regime. They declare that they're ready to be martyrs of Islam and the Islamic Republic. Once I even saw a few of them wearing shrouds to prove they're ready to die for their cause. When I go to bed, I think about Reza. I immediately burst into tears. Reza's the guy I've been in love with lately who turned out to be a religious fanatic. I knew he wasn't my match, but I couldn't help but to love him. Reza and I met at my dad's pharmacy. He's a pharmacist. We used to work different shifts. All I knew about him at first was through my brother. My brother's high opinion of him. I remember a winter evening that I went to the pharmacy to give my brother something. Being in my 30s, I'm mature enough not to believe in love at first sight, but at the very first moment I saw him, he captured my attention. Gradually, I tried to change my work shift for 2 days of the week in order to meet him more. He was always well-groomed and obviously picky in the way he dressed. He looked so mild-mannered, kind, always ready to help the people around him. We started texting each other. At first, it was only about work, but we gradually switched to other personal issues. At first, he was so cautious because he was our employee, but little by little, he stepped forward. To be honest with you, I already knew that he was a religious guy, at least more than me, but I didn't expect him to be a religious fanatic with rigid opinions about Islam and the regime. And the first time that I was shocked at his perspectives was during the 12-day war with Israel, around 9 months ago. He believed that Iran should not reach an agreement or stop the war, because doing so will make us lose our dignity. I was like, what are you talking about? Iranian people are being killed. To me, dignity was an abstract concept. People's lives was something that mattered to me. Since then, I chose not to talk about politics with him. Honestly, I knew that trying to be dismissive of politics and religion was not the solution, but unfortunately, I was deeply involved with him. 2 days before the war, he left our pharmacy because he was about to establish his own. Since then, we've met a couple times. The last time we met, almost 20 days ago, he mentioned that he agreed with the idea of digital blackout for now, because in this way, the government can be in control of the enemy's propaganda against the Islamic Republic. I was like, how dare you say so? People are losing their jobs because of this blackout, and you're talking about your idea of propaganda? I think this war made me far more realistic about Reza and my love for him. This war was an accelerator. It made our relationship go downhill faster.
0: Act 4. Now what? Every time I hear President Trump declare what Iranians want, or what they should do, or what he thinks should come next, and every time he tosses off a threat, I want to know, what is it like for Iranians to hear that? Are they hearing that? Another thing the blackout has erased or stifled. For instance, what was it like for Iranians on the day that happened only a few weeks ago when President Trump posted on Truth Social about Iran, quote, "A whole civilization will die tonight, never to be brought back again. I don't want that to happen, but it probably will." We got several voice memos about that day. I'm going to play one from the doctor, Anushirvan, who treated patients during the January massacre. Then Sara in Tehran, the woman who'd been blow-drying her hair in case U.S. strikes knocked out Iranian power plants. Trump had set a deadline for Iran that day to open the Strait of Hormuz. The deadline was evening in the U.S., 3:30 in the morning in Iran.
4: Part of me didn't really want to take Trump seriously, but he is the president of the most powerful country in the world, so there is that. In Iran's time, it would be around 3:30 a.m., if I'm not mistaken. I had charged my phone, my laptop, my portable power bank, not that they were going to last too long anyway, and had my essentials ready to go in case of emergency or if I decided to move back to my hometown. Since being so high up in my current apartment, no electricity would also mean no water pump, not to mention no elevator. I took a shower, and I think it was around 2 a.m. when I decided to leave it up to fate and sleep and wake up to either the unthinkable or to a war-torn country. And yes, by unthinkable, I mean the ceasefire, as I had no idea what it would look like. I woke up automatically around 5 a.m., grabbed my phone, and saw my dad's text notification that there was a ceasefire. I stared into the message a good couple minutes, stone-faced, before going back to sleep. To make all the damages caused by the war worth it, we would have to have a regime change. But now it looks like we just got the shorter stick on both ends. It brought nothing but more death and misery, not to mention it further entrenched the regime. This was one of the dumbest wars in history, to be honest.
5: Last night, I was awake until maybe 12:30 or so, and there's a hallway in our house that has no windows around it, no glass. So that's where we sleep at night when they bomb. We go there to take shelter, and I was trying to sleep, but I was constantly checking the internet to see what was happening, like where they're saying what, and I just had a feeling that there was going to be a ceasefire. So I couldn't sleep, but I finally did fall asleep. And then the next morning, my partner told me that there had been a ceasefire. And to be honest, my feeling when I read that news was just very, very, very full of rage, especially the things that I read. And I mean, I honestly don't know how much of it is propaganda and how much of it is reality, but the things I read that Iran is even earning money from the Strait of Hormuz during the ceasefire, because we, the people of Iran, know that that money earned from there is not going to be spent on us. So we're just thinking that, well, we're just going to have a richer IRGC and they're going to commit crimes even more easily. And I'm really, really afraid for the kids who are in prison, the kids who receive death sentences, because I know they're going to be persecuted terribly. Executions are going to increase. I think we're going to have even more severe crackdowns. Probably any kind of social movement, if any form, which I honestly find unlikely after the January massacres, but they'll face an even greater massacre. I feel like we're the main losers of this war, the people of Iran, because practically nothing has changed.
0: One voice memo was short and to the point, from Khabat, a carpenter. He's Kurdish, an ethnic minority in Iran, living in the western part of the country.
6: People are really frustrated with Trump. Wasn't he supposed to keep the pressure on until the regime surrendered? Why is he going to negotiate now? He was supposed to finish them off, not talk to them.
0: One last person, Arta. He runs a tech company in Isfahan. Arta's voice memos came in last. I listened after hearing all of the others, and it helped me understand something I hadn't before about where things might be headed in Iran. Arta was deeply unsettled by people around him who were furious that President Trump did not follow through on his threats, especially a promise Trump made on social media to bomb Iran back to the Stone Age.
7: You might not believe it, but the morning the ceasefire was announced, I actually called a friend and he picked up the phone saying, what is this? What a mess. Why did they just let it go? I mean, believe it or not, there is a segment of society who, in my opinion, probably lack a realistic view of what returning to the Stone Age actually entails, because maybe they don't really know what it's like to live without electricity in a fifth or sixth or a 10th floor apartment. But whether it is out of intense rage or just, you know, pure sheer ignorance, many people prefer that we go back to the Stone Age and have our energy infrastructure be completely wiped out as long as the Islamic regime went down with it. So there's one group completely upset and furious, but then there's the complete opposite, the diehard loyalists ready to sacrifice their lives for the Islamic Republic. The situation is true. It's extremely terrifying. And for me, who's like, you know, slightly in the middle, I completely oppose the Islamic regime. But my red lines are the destruction of my country's infrastructure and the loss of my loved ones. And aside from that, I mean, if I'm being real, I'd give my own life to see the Islamic regime gone. But I do hold these two red lines.
0: There's another red line Arta has held for a while now. He tells this story, and this is where I felt like, oh, that is a clue, not just about the blackout and what's happening now, but something the Iranian regime seems to have been building up for years now. Before the war, over a year ago, Arta was offered something he calls a white line. It's also called a white SIM card. White SIM cards are a way for Iranian officials and political leaders and regime-aligned journalists to bypass internet restrictions and access much more of the global internet than the general population ever has access to. So even when there's an internet blackout or delays, if you have a white SIM card, you can get online. Arta had a contact who said they could get him a white card, a white line. But back then, Arta refused.
7: Many of my friends and former colleagues around me had white lines, and I knew it. But I resisted. I felt this is an undeniable right that all Iranian people should have, and I didn't want to use this special privilege. I wanted to stand alongside everyone else, living with the same hardships and struggles and VPNs and staying on this side, you know, the side of the ordinary people. You know what it's like? It's like using a special privilege just to have the right to eat food while the rest of your society, your friends, your family, your siblings, can't afford to eat meat. But because of your privilege, you do. Does that make sense? If I'm being real, I condemned a lot of my friends who use that kind of privilege. I would actually, half jokingly, I would tell them, oh, shut up, bro. You have a white line. We would actually talk amongst ourselves, saying, did you see that guy had a white line too? That guy who pretended to be so aligned with the people. And, you know, I was one of the proud ones. Many of my friends told me, we thought you definitely had one, but you didn't. And I held my head high.
0: Then this war and this blackout, the longest ever, and Arctic got a new offer, a new service approved by the state called Internet Pro. This would be like a white line or a white SIM card, but it would cost money, and it would give Arta a way to access the global internet. Arta is supporting his extended family. He had staff depending on him. They're an IT company. They couldn't work without the internet. So he did it. He signed up. This was a guy who, before the war, would not even use the domestic messaging apps in the state-run intranet. He did not want to be surveilled. Now, to get Internet Pro, Arta was required to provide his national ID number, phone number, and the names and details of everyone he works with who would be using the internet. He handed all of that in.
7: Do I feel secure? No, not at all. Listen, I firmly believe their monitoring over me has increased significantly. I have absolutely no sense of security.
0: Surveillance and submission are the price of access. The blackout wasn't lifted when the ceasefire was declared, and it hasn't been lifted since. It now seems more and more possible that Iran will not return the internet back to the way it was before the war, ever. And instead, there's a new plan. Tiered internet access. Internet as a privilege, granted by the state for people who support the state, or are at least willing and able to pay a state-sanctioned company for access. It turns the internet from a public place where anyone can show up and speak, listen, argue, spread conspiracy theories, find the best tweezers, to an internet that is more like an airport lounge, a silver elite, gold-plated, platinum loyalty program. This is more and more common around the world, governments limiting internet access, and sometimes going to full blackout. The whole thing has a real coming to a country near you vibe. When I first listened to these voice memos from Iran, they felt to me like a rare document of a rare time. People living their lives in this temporary moment through a war and a blackout. But I think of the voice memos differently now. I think it's possible they're documenting a massive, frightening change. That story was produced by Diane Wu. Roxana Saberi and Fatima Jamalpour collected the voice memos for us. They're both journalists and authors. Fatima's book, For the Sun, After Long Nights. You can find a link to Roxana and Fatima's excellent reporting on what happened in January in Iran at our website. Before we end this show about how little we are hearing from inside Iran, I do feel I should briefly note that is not entirely true. Tell me about, when did you first see the videos?
8: I think it was probably the middle of the night.
0: This is Nargis Bajoli. She's an anthropologist at Johns Hopkins University. She's studied Iranian media and propaganda for decades. And in the early days of the war, at 3 a.m, she saw videos online from Iran. Short videos on social media with Lego-style AI characters set to rap and trap music. You've maybe seen some of these. They're about America and President Trump.
8: And what the video I remember focusing on was that he had lied to his voters that he was not going to start another war in the Middle East. And there were lots of images related to the Epstein files.

0: Lego President Trump is sitting at a craps table, losing the game, getting handed a piece of paper that says, "You're fired." Big red letters.
1: And then a few hours later, I went back to sleep. A few hours later, I woke up and I started to see the video across different kinds of accounts. And that's when I was like, whoa, this stuff is starting to go viral.
0: Nargis, seeing something go viral, it means more than if you or I do.
1: As an anthropologist who studies media, I have lots of different burner accounts online that I use for my research. I set them to different algorithms. So some are like very MAGA. Some are, you know, a little bit more mainstream Republican. Some are very on the left.
0: So you're watching like a bunch of different, you have a bunch of different profiles and you're watching the stream all at the same time.
1: Exactly. And this is the first time in over a decade of doing this kind of work that I've seen all of the different timelines merge into one. Nothing from Iran goes viral like that.
0: Until now. Just as Iran has been building up a system for controlling access to the internet for its own population, it has also invested heavily for years in the world of media and propaganda. Nargis says the Iranian regime has a whole infrastructure to support media outfits, trying out new ideas. She says the IRGC operates or funds at least 50 production houses. Not much else is making it out of Iran right now, but these videos, they're constant. There's a new one all the time.

Our program was produced today by Diane Wu and edited by Nancy Updike. The people who put together today's show include Thea Benin, Zoe Chase, Dana Chivas, Aviva de Kornfeld, Emmanuel Jochi, Cassie Howley, Valerie Kipnis, Adrian Lilly, Seth Lind, Tobin Lowe, Stowe Nelson, Molly Marcello, Catherine Raimondo, Nadia Raymond, Ryan Remery, Alyssa Shipp, Ike Sreese Kandraja, Lily Sullivan, and Christopher Swatala. Our managing editor is Sara Abdurrahman, senior editor David Kestenbaum, and our executive editor is Emmanuel Berry. The actors who performed the voice memos for us: Bahor Behagi, Tara Grammy, Jerry Habibi, Darius Homayoun, Ava Lalazarzada, Abraham Makani, Aryan Moayed, Navid Neguban, Babak Tafti, Pej Vadat, Sheila Vand, and Selena Zahednia. Our wonderful casting director, Sabrina Hyman. Special thanks today to everyone in Iran who sent us voice memos for this story. And also special thanks to Sardar Pashayi, Kaveh Dasture, Hossein Hafezian, Duri Buskarin, Ahmad Ahmadian, and Mahsa Ali Mardani. Shireen Jafari, who you heard at the start of the show, is a reporter on the public radio show The World. 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I'm Chana Jaffe-Walt. 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
4: In his book about the history of wind, author Simon Winchester recalls his memory of a day in 1986 when the wind would dramatically shape historic events.
5: I remember it vividly. I was making a cup of coffee in my kitchen in Oxford in England, where I was living at the time. The BBC broke into its afternoon program, which it seldom does, and says that Swedish scientists have detected an enormous plume of radiation in the skies about 100 miles north of Stockholm. The wind that day, it was April 1986, was blowing from the southeast. So they tracked it back south of Stockholm, across the Baltic Sea, through Lithuania, Latvia, Estonia, across the Iron Curtain, which then existed in 1986, into Western Russia, specifically Southwestern Russia, even more specifically Ukrainian SSR, and to a power station, one of two, they noticed, called Chernobyl.
4: The accident at the Chernobyl nuclear power plant would become one of the most significant nuclear disasters in history. This is Big Picture Science. I'm Molly Bentley. In the first of a two-part series, a journalist tells us the story of the accident and describes its long-term legacy. This episode is called 40 Years After Chernobyl. The Chernobyl explosion occurred in the early hours of April 26, 1986, but the Soviet Union said nothing at first. The world learned about the disaster from Sweden when officials detected those elevated radiation levels. It was only later when the USSR issued a brief statement.
6: In an unprecedented step, the Kremlin acknowledged there'd been an accident, but only after Scandinavian scientists had picked up high radiation levels. A statement from the Soviet Council of Ministers was read on television, a sign of the degree of Moscow's concern. Diplomats speculated that the mention of casualties could indicate a high death toll. The Soviet news agency TASS said one of the reactors at Chernobyl, north of Kiev, had been damaged. But there are no details of how serious the accident was.
7: Their initial impulses were twofold. One was to do something to try and stop this catastrophe happening, to try and stop the reactor melting down, and secondly, to make sure that nobody found out about it. My name is Adam Higginbotham. I am the author of Midnight in Chernobyl, the untold story of the world's greatest nuclear disaster.
4: A journalist whose investigation into the Chernobyl nuclear disaster and its aftermath, Adam Higginbotham, reminds us how serious the radiation leak was, what we know now about its cause, and some of the long-term human health consequences. He also compares its legacy to the nuclear disaster that has defined the 21st century, the accident at the Fukushima power plant 15 years ago. That radiation leak had a different cause, but each event dramatically reshaped our attitudes towards nuclear power. Mr. Higginbotham's book, Midnight in Chernobyl, which came out a few years ago, has been cited as a definitive retelling of the event. Adam, at the time that Chernobyl was built, the USSR, even the world, was in the midst of a nuclear power expansion. Nuclear energy was considered the bright future. Can you describe for us the hope and the optimism that nuclear power presented at the time?
7: Yes. I mean, the origins of the Chernobyl plant began at the end of the 1960s when the Soviet authorities became increasingly concerned that they'd fallen behind the West in the construction of nuclear power plants. And they wanted to bring electrification to as wide an area of the Soviet Union as they possibly could do. So they embarked upon this enormous and ambitious expansion plan to build as many nuclear plants as they could, as quickly as they could. And Chernobyl was part of that. So they embarked on building the first of what by 1986 was four reactors. But it was envisaged as the largest nuclear power plant in the world.
4: And what was it about nuclear power at the time that seemed like it was a marker for the future of power?
7: Well, I mean, in contrast to the alternatives, fossil fuel-generated electricity, it was a kind of clean and efficient and extremely cheap method of generating electricity. It was seen in the same way it was in the West, you know, where it was infamously described as producing electricity that would be too cheap to meter. And it was seen in the same way in the USSR. And the people that ultimately went to staff the plant at Chernobyl, you know, believed in that bright, clean, optimistic future, and that they were going to be part of, you know, a cadre of experts who was going to transform the future of the state.
4: And in some ways, underscoring what they believed was the safety and the promise of nuclear power was the town of Chernobyl itself, this lovely town. Many families were living there, families, some of them were workers that were working in the plant. But it was this sense of, it was also a town not just for the nuclear industry, but for the families around it. Everything was being lifted in some ways by the promise of nuclear power.
7: Yeah, I mean, the town of Pripyat, which was built specifically to house the workers at the plant and their families.
4: Oh, right. That was close by, right?
7: So the city of Chernobyl was slightly more distant, but when they came to name the plant, they named it after the city that had been there for hundreds of years, not the one they were about to build. But yes, so they built this city, which, you know, given its location, one of the things that I found remarkable when I first started reporting on this story was the way in which people who had lived in Pripyat talked about it. You know, this accident was not something that, you know, was merely an appalling event that happened on April the 26th, 1986. It was something that completely destroyed their lives because they lived in the city for years and it was a wonderful place to live. It was built on the banks of the River Pripyat. And in the summer, it was just this amazing kind of sylvan environment with beaches and, you know, the architecture was really remarkable. It had all these amazing public murals. And
4: so it's a reminder that there were people there. There were many people there living in this area when this disaster occurred.
7: Yeah, it was a city of 50,000 people.
4: I wonder if you could say more about the design of Chernobyl. What was notable about its design? Was it considered a state-of-the-art reactor? I mean, we'll discover that there were design flaws. But was that in the original design or in the execution of this reactor?
7: Well, they talked about these reactors, which were known by the initials RBMK, as if they were indeed state-of-the-art. But the important catch with embarking on this crash construction program of building reactors as quickly as they possibly could do was that they had a design of reactor which was very similar to the pressurized water reactors that became standard in civilian electricity generation from nuclear energy in the West. But Soviet tooling in the factories that were intended to build them just wasn't up to the job, and they couldn't do it quickly enough. So instead of building these PWR-style reactors that they had designs for, they were forced to fall back on a much older design, which was easier to build and easier to build at scale. Now, those reactors were of a model that had its origins in the kinds of reactors that were built at Hanford in Washington State, which were designed to manufacture fuel for atomic bombs. And they were water-cooled graphite-moderated reactors.
4: And what does that mean? Can you help us just understand just very basically what that means?
7: It just meant that the control of the nuclear reactor was the control of the chain reaction within the reactor core that was used to generate steam and thus electricity was controlled by graphite rather than water and steam, which is what was used in the PWR design.
4: And I believe that it also lacked what's called a containment structure, which is something that 3 Mile Island in the United States did have. So when there was an accident at 3 Mile Island in 1979, it was a partial, there was containment of it, so it wasn't as bad as it could have been. In this case, that structure was not present.
7: Right, and that was similarly a result of the budgetary demands of what they were doing. In 3 Mile Island, there was a containment building built over the top of the reactor itself. And that meant that when they had this partial meltdown in the reactor, anything that escaped from the reactor, you know, would be contained within the building, wouldn't escape into the outer atmosphere. But the RBMK reactors that they built at Chernobyl were so massive that it would have been prohibitively expensive for them to try and build a containment building over the top of the reactor itself. So they just went ahead and built it without. So the reactor was inside a building with a regular roof that actually was, in the original specifications, it was stipulated that the roof should be covered with a fireproof material on the outside. And once again, because of the limitations of Soviet industry at the time, they simply didn't have those materials available. So they covered the roofs of all of the reactor buildings with regular bitumen, which...
4: With what?
7: Bitumen.
4: Bitumen? What is bitumen?
7: Bitumen is like a kind of tar-like product. I think it's one of the products of fractional distillation of crude oil, I seem to remember from my middle school diagrams. The important thing about bitumen is that because it's a petrochemical product, if you set light to it, it burns.
4: Was uranium the source of the energy here? Are those the atoms that were being split in this process
7: of
4: fission?
7: Yes. So the uranium fuel is in the fuel rods inside the reactor core.
4: Adam, I read in one report that when the explosion at Chernobyl occurred in the early morning of April 26, witnesses claimed to have seen a mushroom cloud. Could you describe for us what happened that morning? And was it confirmed that a mushroom cloud was created in the explosion?
7: I have never read that or heard that from anybody who was there at the time. Because, you know, obviously the implications of a mushroom cloud is that it's a nuclear explosion. And that's not what happened at all. What people I spoke to did describe seeing was something I found even more hard to believe, which was that after the explosion, which destroyed the reactor core and destroyed the roof of the building, opening the reactor to the outer atmosphere, some people described seeing an ethereal shaft of blue-white light going upwards from where the reactor was into the sky, into infinity, which was described by physicists I spoke to as a sign of a nuclear reactor that had been opened to the atmosphere.
4: Can you describe that explosion? How big was it? Was it one explosion? Was it a series? What happened?
7: So what happened is that the staff at Chernobyl were had been instructed to conduct what was actually a safety test on reactor number 4 at the plant because it was due for a regular maintenance shutdown. And they're going to use the opportunity to conduct this test as the reactor ran down. And what happened on the night of the 25th is that they were intending to conduct the experiment in the afternoon with the afternoon shift, which was a group of specialists who knew what the test protocol was, knew what its purpose was, and were familiar with the documentation. But the load dispatcher in Kiev refused them permission to remove the reactor from the electricity generating grid that afternoon and told them that they would have to wait until at least 9 o'clock that night. And what that meant was that the people who were expecting to conduct the experiment went home. And the midnight shift who came on who were expecting the reactor to have been shut down earlier in the day and to be just overseeing a cooling reactor in the early stages of post-shutdown, were faced with conducting this test unexpectedly. And so they really didn't know what the parameters of what they were dealing with were. But those people in the control room of Reactor 4 did know that the RBMK was notoriously unstable at the best of times, and that it was especially unstable during shutdown. And due to a series of miscalculations, during the process of preparing the reactor for the experiment, they put it in an acutely unstable state. And they successfully conducted the experiment. Then at the end of the experiment protocol, it said that they should press the emergency scram button to shut the reactor down and just bring it into a safe state. And that was the final step of the test, was just to press this button, the AZ5 button, and then everything would be over. So the reactor control engineer, Leonid Toptanov, did as he was instructed in the test protocol and pressed the AZ5 button. And that proved to be the initiating event of a massive steam explosion, which tore the reactor apart, threw the massive lid of the reactor into the air like a flipped coin, blew the roof off the reactor building, and threw blazing radioactive material out around the plant, into the area surrounding the reactor building, and onto the bitumen-covered roofs of the adjacent buildings, where it quickly caught fire.
4: How far away did people either see or hear this explosion?
7: Well, it was, around 1:25 in the morning, so almost everyone was in bed. People who were immediately around the reactor building outside at the time, obviously witnessed a massive explosion. One technician I spoke to, who was a reactor safety engineer, who was not on his shift, who was sitting at home drinking red wine and listening to Soviet progressive rock on his stereo, described to me the lights browning out at the moment of the explosion. But he didn't hear anything or see anything.
4: Well, to now help put the story of the Chernobyl accident in perspective, or what Adam has told us so far, we're joined by science reporter and BBC contributor Roland Pease. Roland, Adam mentioned this water-cooled graphite-moderated design of the Chernobyl plant. Can you say more about the role that that played in the accident?
8: Yeah, I mean, it was so interesting what Adam said, but there are two things here. So one thing is, the graphite moderator is there because the neutrons emerge out of this this fission reaction very fast. And it's a bit like playing golf. If you're putting, you don't whack the ball, you hit it quite gently and then it'll fall in the hole. In the same way, the very fast neutrons coming out of one of these fission reactions are very bad at triggering the next one. The moderator slows them down, and so it's more like a golf putt, and they can tap the next uranium atom. And then you have water flowing through it all to take away the heat. The water also actually interacts with those neutrons inside the reactor, and if the water's behavior changed, that then changed the behavior of the whole reactor, which is one of the things that happened on the night of the accident.
4: It feels counterintuitive, because if the reactor was shutting down, it seems like then things would be cooling down, but it sounds like it's the opposite.
8: If you run a nuclear power plant at low energy for a long time, you get a buildup of a gas called xenon-135 inside. It's produced during some of these reactions. It also absorbs the neutrons. And so what was happening during this long delay was there's more and more of this reactor poison, as they call it, building up inside, again, made the whole reactor sluggish in a really dangerous way. The last thing which Adam mentioned is that they tried to scram the whole thing, which is putting down in some rods, which were supposed to suppress all the neutrons. There's a terrible design fault in the Chernobyl in the RBMK reactor, which was before the absorbing part of this control rods went in, there's a section which is made of graphite. Now, as I told you, the graphite is there to make the reaction go faster. So it's a bit like having a brake pedal which is attached to your accelerator. And so the first thing this did was it triggered an acceleration of the reactions, which then burn out or sort of dry out almost all that xenon 135 work that was slowing stuff down. So then suddenly it gets faster again, and then the water starts boiling, and that's no longer absorbing neutrons, and it gets faster and faster. And that's how they suddenly ran out of control. As I say, it's a very complicated thing, but the problem is that all these small details made it, as Adam said, very unstable. And the way they'd

0: comprehend how bad what had happened was.
1: This episode of Big Picture Science is 40 years after Chernobyl.
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1: As we continue our conversation with journalist Adam Higginbotham about the Chernobyl nuclear accident in April 1986, he describes what kind of radioactive material was ejected in the explosion, the workers who faced the unimaginable task of trying to contain it, and how Soviet officials scrambled to contain something else, the truth about what had happened. Mr. Higginbotham is the author of Midnight in Chernobyl. So, Adam, after the explosion, what was the immediate reaction by officials to assess or to contain the radiation and then ultimately begin to clean up the plant? I believe that workers at some point were dropping bags of sand and boron by helicopters over the site, which the smoldering wreck swallowed with indifference. It didn't work. And you get the sense from the reports at the time that officials were scrambling to respond to what had been an unimaginable catastrophe. They didn't really have a plan, but what did they try and what ultimately did they settle on in the end?
0: Right. I mean, they didn't know how to respond because nobody in the Soviet Union had prepared for a nuclear accident on this scale. The truth is that nobody in the world had prepared for a nuclear accident on this scale. So it's not as if they had appealed for help to Western authorities or governments, it would have made that much difference. And you know, in the hours after the explosion took place, they were really just trying to figure out what had happened. And a lot of the senior officials on the site at the time, including the plant director, simply refused to believe the scale of the calamity. They couldn't really comprehend how bad what had happened was. And that was partly because they'd all been trained to understand that it was impossible for a reactor to explode in this way. But very quickly, a whole series of different expert commissions from Moscow were flown into Kiev and then out to the site at Chernobyl in order of increasing authority. And so the most senior of these commissions arrived that night, that evening, around sunset in Pripyat. And their initial impulses were twofold. One was to do something to try and stop this catastrophe happening, to try and stop the reactor melting down, to try and put out the fire that had started in the graphite blocks inside what remained of the core. And secondly, to make sure that nobody found out about it. And as you say, when they tried to figure out, you know, in these kind of desperate hours over the night of Saturday, the 26th, how to put out this fire, the best they could come up with. They came up with all sorts of crazy suggestions. But the one they fixed on was using helicopters to carry loads of boron, sand, and lead into the air over the reactor and then just drop them into the blazing reactor core.
1: And why boron and lead?
0: The idea was that sand would deprive the fire of oxygen, lead would melt, and in melting, act to cool the remains of the reactor core. And then boron was a neutron absorber, which they intended to stop any further nuclear chain reactions taking place in what remained of the nuclear fuel still in the core.
1: And did it work? And if it didn't, what was plan B and C?
0: It did not work. And they only really discovered that months afterwards, when technicians, scientists finally found their way into what remained of the reactor building after the fire had gone out. And they could find no evidence of any of those materials anywhere.

0: inside what remained of the reactor core. It was elsewhere in the building, because it was an extraordinarily difficult and dangerous task to drop this stuff from 100 meters in the air over a burning nuclear reactor.
1: But also to be a worker following up later and looking at the site close up was also extremely perilous. And that brings us to the radiation. The source of the radiation, Adam, was this nuclear fuel that was inside the reactor. And it was a mix of radioactive isotopes. These are the byproducts of nuclear fission. What are those byproducts?
0: Well, there's dozens or possibly scores of different radioactive isotopes that are released into the atmosphere in an accident like this. But the principal ones to worry about are strontium, radioactive strontium, radioactive cesium, and radioactive iodine.
1: And it's cesium-137, I believe. That's the one that's sort of the main contributor to, like, long-term contamination.
0: Right.
1: And the strontium, I think, accumulates in bones?
0: Yes. I mean, these are particularly dangerous isotopes because they're very similar to materials that are used and metabolized in the body. So strontium is I think it's very similar to calcium. But it's absorbed by the bones, and iodine is absorbed into the thyroid gland, particularly in children. So these two isotopes are especially dangerous.
1: There's one spooky effect of the radiation appears in films from the time. If you look at film recordings soon after the explosion in the towns nearby in the surrounding area, you notice white flashes appearing here and there. So the people walking around being recorded did not see the flashes, but we see them because these high energy particles were airborne and they were hitting the film directly.
0: That's right.
1: And it's very unsettling to watch these film recordings because we, the observers, know what was present in the air while the people walking around were oblivious.
0: Yeah, the flashes on the film are extremely unnerving once you know what it is. And I think that, you know, that's one of the reasons why Chernobyl proves to kind of exercise such an enduring grip on the popular imagination is because this notion of this invisible, intangible force that has no taste and no smell and yet can prove lethal, and you can be exposed to deadly amounts of it without even realizing it and feeling it at the time, you know, is as close to science gets as being supernatural.
1: Can you give us an overview of what the radiation exposure was close to the plant and how far it extended out?
0: Well, the reason that in the West we found out that the accident had happened in the first place was because the plume of radionuclides that was launched into the atmosphere by the initial explosion and then continued to roil into the air above the plant as the fire grew worse and worse, you know, went up into the stratosphere and was carried north by high-altitude winds and deposited radioactive rain in the parking lot of a nuclear power plant in Forsmark in Sweden, which was about, I think, 800 miles from Chernobyl. So that's an indication of how, you know, the contamination spread. And ultimately, the contamination from Chernobyl spread all around the northern hemisphere. So it ultimately was found in lakes in Japan, on hill farms in Wales, in the United Kingdom.
1: And in fact, it was the Swedes that detected the radiation in the air.
0: Exactly. What happened was a remarkable guy named Cliff Robinson, who was one of the radiation safety monitors inside the Forsmark plant, discovered that workers arriving for work at Forsmark one morning were walking in from the parking lot, and they were setting off the radiation monitoring devices inside the plant, even though they'd only just arrived at work, because these things were designed to detect evidence of leaks inside the plant. So he was bewildered by this. And it turned out that it was because they were tracking on their shoes contamination from the parking lot inside into the plant from the outside. So the radioactive material from the plant eventually spread all around Ukraine, all into Belarus and into Russia, and, as I said, far beyond.
1: Is the invisible nature of radiation, just as you described, one of the reasons that the Soviet Union was able to propel this narrative that nothing was wrong? Because you can't feel it unless you're very close to the source of the radiation. It takes time to show up in the body. So that gave officials this kind of wiggle room, if you will, to say that everything's fine, which is what they did.
0: But only for a couple of days, because what happened is, you know, the Cliff and the other scientists at Forsmark in Sweden were initially worried that there had been a leak from one of their own reactors inside the Forsmark plant. And indeed, they evacuated the area around the plant because they thought that that was what had happened. But Robinson's examination of the pattern of radionuclides and isotopes inside the samples he took off people's shoes quickly revealed that the origin of this contamination was not even from within a reactor of the type they had at Forsmark. And they knew it had come from the kind of reactor that they had in the Soviet Union. So Swedish diplomats that night approached their counterparts in Moscow and essentially said, hey, you guys, do you want to tell us anything about a leak from inside a reactor inside the USSR somewhere? And they just completely stonewalled and they said, no, we have no idea what you're talking about. You know, so the truth was that, yes, it's invisible and intangible, but it's easily detectable with the right equipment. And pretty soon it became very apparent that they had had a catastrophic accident.
1: But apparent to the Soviets and apparent to the Swedes, perhaps, but not to the Soviet people. And I was wondering if that was one of the reasons that the Soviets could get away with this story that they were telling their own people, that there was no danger here. So, for example, if you look at some of the workers who were tasked with cleaning up the mess, a group called the Liquidators, I believe, they were not told how dangerous it was. And the people in the surrounding towns were not told that there was this radiation exposure. You're looking skeptical. Do I have that wrong?
0: I'm thinking about it. What happened is that they minimized the dangers of the accident and its scale to the people who lived in Pripyat and to the people in the surrounding countryside and towns and cities. But they did not say, they didn't say that radiation isn't dangerous. That's the distinction that I'd make, is that, you know, because they didn't evacuate Pripyat for 36 hours after the explosion took place. But they did have members of communist youth organizations go around and distribute stable iodine tablets to people on Saturday evening in their homes. But what they said at the time they were concerned about was they didn't want to spread panic in the local population. The truth is that they didn't want 50,000 people to head off to other parts of the Soviet Union as part of an evacuation and tell people what had happened. They were principally focused on trying to keep it covered up. Of course, you know, radiation spreads regardless of whether or not you put a police cordon around a burning reactor. So they could only keep that secret for so long. But they did continue to minimize the scale of the catastrophe. So, for example, they insisted that the May Day marches and celebrations in Kyiv go ahead on May the 1st, despite the fact that they knew, because they'd been taking radiation readings in the center of the city, that the streets are extremely contaminated with radiation from Chernobyl.
1: What do we know now, Adam, about the radiation levels in Pripyat and Chernobyl and beyond? How high were they, and what ultimately was the effect on people? How many people got sick? How many people died?
0: We don't know how many people died. The contamination spread in extremely high levels in the immediate surroundings of the plant itself, but also, you know, was carried by wind and rain, especially into Belarus. And some of the most contaminated areas of all lay over the border in Belarus and were brought down by rain in the days after the accident took place. But in terms of the health effects, it's extremely difficult to tell how many people sickened or were killed by radiation release from Chernobyl, partly because they did not keep accurate records, and partly because the level of cancer, especially the background levels of cancer in the human population, is so high under normal circumstances that it's very hard to pick out radiation that can be directly linked to radioactivity released from an accident like Chernobyl. And the one principal exception to that is thyroid cancer, which is caused by radioactive iodine released from accidents like this. And in that case, they saw, you know, an increase in the thousands, particularly amongst children, in the months and years after the accident took place, which can be directly linked to Chernobyl.
1: Now, some groups were harmed directly or immediately after the explosion, and one of them I'd mentioned was this group of workers that were tasked with cleaning up the mess. It was a group called Liquidators, which is such a strange term. I think also they were called biorobots, had to go up onto the roof of this reactor. And Adam, can you tell us what they were charged with doing in these very short shifts? They couldn't spend much time up there, but it was enough to make them sick. So what were they charged with doing, and then what happened to them?
0: So the Liquidators as a whole were actually men and women who were sent into the exclusion zone that was established around the ruins of the plant. But ultimately, there are around 600,000 people were sent into the zone to help in the cleanup and remediation in the what eventually became a years-long process of trying to fix this. There was a much smaller group that were sent up to the roofs of the buildings that were adjacent to the ruins of reactor number 4 because they had quite quickly come up with this plan to concrete over and cover with a steel structure what remained of the ruins of the reactor so that you would stop any further radionuclides escaping into the atmosphere and you could then ultimately find some way of making it safer. But their plan necessitated making sure that all of the most highly contaminated pieces of wreckage that were around, lying on the ground and lying on the roofs of the adjacent buildings, was thrown back into the ruins of the building before they could start building what they eventually called the sarcophagus. So having tried various different technological means of doing this, they tried robots, some of which had initially been built to work on the surface of the moon. They had a method which would use these sort of giant sticky pads that could be hung beneath helicopters and dropped onto the roof to act like giant glue pads, really, to kind of pick the wreckage up and then move it over to where they wanted it and drop it. And all those methods failed. So ultimately, they decided that the best way that they could do this was by sending human beings in to do the job. And these were the Liquidators who eventually christened themselves, sardonically, biorobots. And it was their job to go out onto the roof wearing sort of crude homemade lead aprons and things to protect them from the worst of the radiation, with shovels and stretchers and sledgehammers to smash these pieces of nuclear fuel, in some cases, that had become kind of welded to the roof in the melted bitumen, and prise it off the roof and then run up to the edge of the roof and throw it over the edge into the maw of what remained of reactor number 4.
1: Those tools don't sound any more sophisticated than the ones we used when we pulled up concrete driveway by our house. Sledgehammer, crowbar.
0: That's right. They did have some giant tongs that they also used to pick the stuff up.
1: Did they know the danger that they were in? Did they realize it was a death sentence? Was it a death sentence?
0: I'm not sure that we can necessarily say that it was a death sentence. I spent some time interviewing General Tarakanov, who was a very senior officer of the USSR Civil Defense, who oversaw the operation. And, you know, he insisted that he did his best to keep his men as safe from the effects of radiation as they possibly could. And certainly, you know, some of those people, a number of those people survived for decades afterwards. Their exposure was limited principally by time. You know, in some of the most contaminated areas, they were only allowed to go out there for seconds at a time, and certainly no more than minutes at a time. And they worked that out in advance in order to try and protect the people from the worst exposure.
1: Well, Roland, we turn to you now with this follow-up question. You know, Adam said we don't know how many people died in the aftermath of Chernobyl. It's hard to tell how many people were sickened by radiation, and he said in part because of the background levels of cancer in the Soviet Union. Can you expound on that?
2: The problem is that if you do your calculations, back then I saw suggestions it could be 200,000 people over the next two generations, over the next 50 years. That sounds an awful lot of people. But if you look at the rates of cancers across the whole of Europe, actually millions and millions and millions of people will die of cancer over those decades. And a few thousand more, even 200,000 more, is really hard to identify. And on top of that, the whole economy in the Soviet Union was collapsing at the time. You had massive alcoholism, cigarette smoking, stress. When the Soviet Union collapsed, life expectancy collapsed at the same time because people couldn't feed themselves. They weren't working in the same way.
1: So you're saying that it's hard to discern deaths caused by the cancer due to stress or alcoholism or smoking that were rife in the Soviet Union with the radiation-led cancer deaths.
2: Yeah, absolutely. A cancer doesn't come with a label. This is how I was triggered. All it is, it's a growth that runs out of control. You know, just to put this in perspective, the WHO numbers, the World Health Organization numbers, are that 6 million people die every year because of air pollution. You know, and that's every year. So it's very difficult, I think, to make sense of the true impact of Chernobyl, because these are sort of just big numbers in whatever way you look.
1: Roland, there is one number that we do have, and that has to do with children who ended up with thyroid cancer. What do we know about those children?
2: Yeah, and these were avoidable. So the numbers I've seen from, again, the World Health Organization is 4,000 children, a lot of them in Belarusia, just sort of downwind from the reactor, who got thyroid cancer. The reason they get that is that one of the fission products that came out of the reactor is called iodine-131. It's radioactive. Iodine gets absorbed by the thyroid. And so this was just building up in their thyroids and they were getting irradiated from inside. It's absolutely preventable. All you have to do is give iodine tablets with non-radioactive iodine and it displaces all that radioactive iodine. And that protects the children.
1: Why didn't they give the children the iodine tablets?
2: Because they were hiding it. They didn't accept it. They didn't want to acknowledge the accident. So these children are victims of that very secrecy that you're talking about. They didn't die, but they're living with the consequences of it to this day.
1: Next, how the Chernobyl accident ultimately rewrote the political map of the Soviet Union and cast a long shadow over the promise of nuclear energy.
0: A lot of the myths that have grown up around Chernobyl are the product of people's quite understandable, emotionally rooted fears of nuclear energy.
1: This episode of Big Picture Science is considering 40 years after Chernobyl.

0: While Soviet officials scrambled to obscure truth about the accident at Chernobyl after the April 1986 explosion, the facts did eventually emerge. Some were shared by the Soviets reluctantly, others deduced by global nuclear experts. But in the absence of a coherent narrative, falsehoods and myths filled the void. For example, exaggerations about the number of people sickened or killed by radiation exposure. The lack of clarity about Chernobyl has stoked suspicions about the safety of nuclear power. While the accident at the Fukushima power station in 2011 had a different cause, it further exacerbated nuclear energy jitters. In the conclusion of our conversation with journalist Adam Higginbotham, we consider the lasting legacy of Chernobyl. As we have this conversation, I'm noting that there are some things that I've read that you've corrected me on, and it gets to the question of just what kind of transparency and clarity we have about Chernobyl now, because I'm really getting a sense that there's a lot of myth that and just falsehoods that swirl around. What are some of the big ones that you and other reporters have been able to settle?
1: I mean, that's one of the reasons that I wanted to write the book in the first place, is that I initially began reporting on a story for a magazine piece that was being timed to coincide with the 20th anniversary of the accident, so right at the beginning of 2006. And, you know, I did a lot of background research before I went to Moscow and Kiev to begin interviewing people. But as soon as I sat down with the first person I had arranged to talk to, I realized that, you know, there was an enormous amount that I didn't know about what had happened, but there was also a huge amount of stuff that was just wrong. And that was either the product of a kind of folk myths that had begun to grow around the story of the accident, or deliberate misinformation.
0: Like the mushroom cloud that I referred to.
1: I mean, I'm not saying that there wasn't a mushroom cloud. I'm just saying that, you know, nobody I spoke to who was there at the time described that. And, you know, the obvious implication is it was a nuclear explosion, which I can assure you it was not.
0: So what do we know for certain, in just the briefest terms? There was an accident, that you did have this meltdown. There was this exposure of radiation. I mean, Adam, you tell us, what are the main points that you'd want people to take away and establish as fact about the Chernobyl explosion as we consider its 40th anniversary?
1: I mean, we know a huge amount about exactly what happened. Otherwise, I wouldn't have been able to write a whole book about, you know, about the accident and the narrative surrounding it. I think that a lot of the myths that have grown up around Chernobyl are the product of people's quite understandable, emotionally rooted fears of nuclear energy and of radiation. And what I see as a kind of long-term problem with that is that the anti-nuclear movement, as early as the 1970s, latched onto that emotional reaction in order to bolster their cause. And one of the ways in which they did that is to confuse the effects of radiation released by a nuclear weapon with radiation released by a nuclear accident or by a nuclear reactor, specifically when it's operating normally. And so a lot of the myths that surround the Chernobyl accident are about effects of radiation that are just made up. So, you know, there's one that's quite prevalent about how the firefighters who were among the first responders who were sent to deal with the fires on the roof surrounding the reactor were exposed to such huge levels of radiation that in hospital afterwards, their acute radiation sickness behaved almost in a communicable disease, and their loved ones and the people around them, you know, fell sick with acute radiation syndrome just as they had. And that's just not true. You know, that's not the way radiation sickness works.
0: What does it do to a body, acute radiation sickness? Because you do see these images of bodies that were severely burned, mm-hmm. bodies in hospitals being sort of eaten from the inside out.
1: Right.
0: And can you give us any idea how many people did die through that acute radiation poisoning?
1: Well, the official figures, the number of deaths caused directly by the accident, remains at 31. So those were the first responders and the people who are at work inside the plant at the time of the explosion. And went to try and remediate the problems that they found as soon as the first fires had broken out. And the effects are, they're indeed extremely gruesome. Alpha particles, beta particles, gamma radiation, all cause terrible injuries to the body. I mean, they cause terrible burns externally, and the gamma radiation in particular rearranges your body at the cellular level.
0: Yeah, your cells can no longer divide.
1: And destroys you from the inside out.
0: Adam, how do we compare the Chernobyl nuclear accident with the accident that happened at Fukushima in 2011? They each have a notable anniversary this year, 40 years and 15 years, respectively. Fukushima, of course, had a different cause. It was an earthquake and a tsunami. What sort of comparisons come to your mind?
1: I think that although they are regarded on the international scale of nuclear accidents as being on the same level, Fukushima and Chernobyl are quite different, simply on the standard of the amount of radioactive material that was released into the atmosphere by the Chernobyl accident. It dwarfed what happened in Fukushima. So I think that they're in that sense, they're quite different in scale.
0: And the cause, of course. One was a design flaw, human error, and the other one was natural causes.
1: Well, I mean, the fact that they put the emergency generators below sea level of the Fukushima reactor, that's definitely a design flaw.
0: So taken together then, but mainly Chernobyl, because that's you're an expert in that story, how did it shape the legacy of nuclear power? And had the Soviets been truthful immediately with the world, and maybe even with their own populace, and said, right, there was this design flaw, there was an accident, we're on top of it, would that have changed the trajectory of how we feel about nuclear power? I mean, was all that secrecy and the deception around it made the prospect of nuclear power, it clouded this as something that we could never really trust?
1: That's a great question. I think that the truth is that people were really primed for something like this because Three Mile Island had already happened. So there was already acute suspicion. There was already an anti-nuclear movement before Three Mile Island had happened.
0: Right, and the bombs had been dropped in Hiroshima and Nagasaki.
1: But the bombs that were dropped on those two Japanese cities in the public mind were very different from, they were very removed from the effects of nuclear energy and its potential benefits in the, through the 50s and 60s. And the anti-nuclear movement only really got going in a way that opposed nuclear energy specifically in the 1970s. And then it was given a real boost by Three Mile Island. And the truth is, I think that the Chernobyl accident was so catastrophic and its effects so visibly devastating and terrifying that I'm not sure that if the Soviet authorities had been more honest about it, it would have made that much difference, at least partly because they had no way of effectively remediating the problem. You know, the reason that they went ahead with this plan to drop these materials into the reactor core from helicopters was just because they knew they needed to be seen to be doing something. Because the scientists involved in the process, some of them at least, even when it first began, they pointed out that this was extremely unlikely to work. And Valery Legasov, who was the person who was in overall charge of the operation, you know, literally responded, "We've got to do something. We can't be seen to be doing nothing." So even he was aware of the fact that this really wasn't going to work. And, you know, subsequent opinion and analysis has suggested that what ultimately happened with that radioactive fire was it just eventually burned itself out. Now, the idea that you can have an accident where the best thing that you can do to respond is just to stand back and watch it continue to burn and release poison into the atmosphere for weeks, I mean, that in itself is terrifying. So I don't necessarily think that if they'd been more open about it at the time, it would have helped the nuclear industry because it really stopped nuclear development in its tracks in many countries around the world. And the unfortunate effect of that is that, you know, now we're in the middle of this climate catastrophe. And if we had recourse to using nuclear energy to create electricity and it had been in continuous development in all of these countries since 1986, we wouldn't be in this mess in the first place. Because the Chernobyl accident, if people in Western countries had been better informed, rather than people in the Soviet Union, what happened was that people in the West were badly informed about the nature of the accident. And that was partly because of the secrecy of the Soviet authorities. But they, you know, it wasn't apparent to people that this was an accident that could really only have happened at that time inside the Soviet Union. The reactor was of an exclusively Soviet design, which was known by Soviet scientists to be unstable and dangerous. And it was being operated within an industrial culture where they had no safety culture to speak of at all. So both the safety standards and the equipment that they were using at Chernobyl was completely different from that was in use in Western countries. And the technology in Western countries was a lot safer. As you said at the beginning, you know, the accident, the partial meltdown that happened in Three Mile Island really didn't release very much dangerous material into the atmosphere at all. And, you know, there's no evidence, as far as I understand it, of anyone suffering ill health as a result of the Three Mile Island accident.
0: Well, then finally, Adam, there was another major consequence to the Soviets' attempt to control the truth around the accident. And that was that the deception about the radiation exposure, the lack of transparency about the accident, prompted widespread disillusionment about the leaders and the leadership in Moscow. This prompted two notable political events. One was that Ukrainians voted for independence in 1991, and soon after came the collapse of the Soviet Union. Do you attribute those two events to the Chernobyl disaster?
1: Definitely, because the Ukrainian opposition to the Communist Party coalesced around the Green Party in Ukraine. And, you know, the central issue that opposition coalesced around was around the Chernobyl accident. And this was not merely because of the enormous amount of lies and the cover-up that surrounded the accident itself, but the fact that the nuclear industry was one of the numerous centralized Soviet authorities. So these plants were viewed as having been, because they were, imposed on the Ukrainian people from Moscow. And, you know, the people who ran the plants were appointed from Moscow. And then the reaction to the accident itself and the cleanup was all conducted from Moscow. So you can see why, you know, in spite of everything else that was happening after 1986 within the Soviet republics, you know, there was an extremely good reason why Chernobyl would be a catalyst for each of the republics deciding to go their own way. And it, certainly it was equally an important catalyst in the collapse of the Soviet Union itself. Although that was, I think, you know, from what I've read, I found that the most significant effect of the accident, it seemed to me, was the way it affected Mikhail Gorbachev's own state of mind. Because once the investigation into what happened really got going, it revealed to him that although he'd been aware when he came to power that there was something really rotten in the Soviet system and it really needed reform, he still thought that there were parts of the USSR. And so he believed genuinely that you know, Soviet science led the world and that the nuclear industry was this kind of, you know, the pinnacle of Soviet science. But what the investigation revealed was that it was just as rotten as everything else. And so when he realized that, it convinced him that he needed to plunge into reforming the USSR much more deeply and much more quickly than he'd initially thought he would. And it was the speed and depth of the economic reforms that he engaged in Perestroika that ultimately led to the downfall of the Soviet Union.
0: Adam Higginbotham is a journalist and he is the author of Midnight in Chernobyl, the untold story of the world's greatest nuclear disaster. And we've been talking to him on the 40th anniversary of that accident. Adam, thank you so much for your time and for joining us today.
1: Thank you.
0: Well, Roland, in the second episode of our two-part series on this 40th anniversary of Chernobyl, we look at modern perceptions of nuclear power and the future of nuclear power. Are we emerging out from under the shadow of Chernobyl and Fukushima?
2: I think actually we have to remember what those disasters were. There's no getting away from the fact that they were disasters and very expensive ones. And if anything, I think the problem that nuclear power has these days is actually one of cost, which may be why it's still not coming back. It's a mixture of public perception, but also commercial cost. And that's, I hope, what we can get into a bit in the next episode.
0: And Roland, in the next episode, we're looking forward to your conversation with a scientist who has been sending robots into the exclusion zone and who describes how life there has returned.
2: And of course, Molly, you might think that exclusion zone sounds a bit apocalyptic, deadly, and somewhere to avoid, but Tom Scott's description was really rather different.
3: My first impression is just how stunningly beautiful the exclusion zone is, because it's pretty much untouched by human hands for 40 years.
0: This show would not be possible without the talented team of senior producers Seth Shostak and Gary Niederhoff, assistant producers Shannon Rose Geary and Brian Edwards, and contributor Sikhan Akbon. A special thanks to science writer and BBC contributor Roland Pease for lending his reporting excellence to this episode. I am the executive producer of Big Picture Science, Molly Bentley. The original music in the show is by Dewey DeLay and June Miyake. And this episode of Big Picture Science, the first in a two-part series, is called 40 Years After Chernobyl.
4: 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All the Hacks host, Chris Hitchens, is a financial optimizer who sold two companies, racked up millions of reward points, and traveled to 60-plus countries. 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So, what's All the Hacks about? Well, it tells you how to boost your gusto-grabbing lifestyle on such matters as booking business class seats for economy prices, or saving $20,000 on a luxury European vacation, or how you could score $3,000 a month from online deals. 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
7: From PRX, this is Living on Earth. I'm Steve Kerwood. The Supreme Court considers whether states can warn about the cancer risk of a pesticide when the EPA does not.
8: If the court says that these failure to warn cases can no longer be brought, that is going to have an incredible impact on holding companies accountable and basically slamming the courthouse doors shut on people that could have and probably do have legitimate claims.
9: Also, an Alaska native who fought a copper and gold mine.
10: If you look at a map of Bristol Bay, there are two major river systems, and the Pebble Mine would be located at the connected headwaters of both. So you literally could not have picked a poorer location. And in my opinion, it's creator's test to the people. What are you going to choose?
9: That and more this week on Living on Earth. Stick around. From PRX and the Jennifer and Ted Stanley studios at the University of Massachusetts Boston, this is Living on Earth. I'm Steve Curwood. 30 years ago, commercial agriculture was revolutionized with the advent of soybeans genetically modified to be, quote, Roundup ready, which meant they could be sprayed with the weed killer without being harmed. GMO seeds for corn soon followed, and the industrial-scale no-till farming it allowed in the following decades boosted U.S. crop yields by some 50% or so. But the active ingredient in Roundup, glyphosate, has also grown controversy, with research suggesting it probably causes cancer. Monsanto, which developed Roundup and is now owned by Bayer, has been the target of numerous lawsuits, with some juries making multi-million dollar awards to farmers and landscapers who weren't warned of the cancer risks. But the EPA has not found glyphosate can cause cancer, and the U.S. Supreme Court recently heard oral arguments for Monsanto v. Durnell. The court will decide whether states can require warning labels on pesticides if the EPA does not. Pat Parento is an emeritus professor at Vermont Law and Graduate School and served as an EPA regional counsel under President Ronald Reagan. Welcome back to Living on Earth.
8: Thanks, Steve. It's very good to be with you.
9: So talk to me about the background of this case. Why did the Supreme Court hear arguments on failure to warn claims under state laws, Missouri state law, I believe?
8: That's right. It was a $1.25 million verdict that the jury in St. Louis handed down in favor of the plaintiff in that case. So the law in question is FIFRA, the Federal Insecticide, Fungicide, and Rodenticide Act. And it's a controversial statute in the sense that, unlike other environmental laws, this one has a specific requirement for a cost-benefit analysis. You know, you don't find that with the Clean Air Act, the Clean Water Act, the Superfund law, no other laws. FIFRA is different. So Congress made a conscious decision that, you know, some of these pesticides that are key to what is considered crop production, they do come with risk. And so there's an explicit recognition that even though a product may pose health risks, unless those are, as the statute puts it, unreasonable risk, EPA can go ahead and register these chemicals, knowing that there are some risks and not knowing what other risks that might emerge from them. So that's what makes this law particularly problematic, I think, to some of us, because it's an explicit recognition that economics can triumph over health concerns. And then you get to the question of labels. So when EPA registers a pesticide like glyphosate or Roundup under FIFRA, EPA also approves the label suggested by the company. That's another problem with this law, is that the manufacturers are in control of everything. They're the ones that do the health studies and the risk studies. And EPA doesn't have independent means to do that for the thousands of chemicals that are coming onto the market every year. So they rely on industry telling the truth about what their product's risk might involve. And then when it comes to the label, it's up to the companies to decide what are they going to put on the label in terms of warnings or in terms of use restrictions and so forth. So that's all determined by the companies as well. And then EPA does sign off on these labels. And then you come to the question of, does an EPA approval of a label that doesn't contain certain warnings, does that preempt the states from going further with requiring other forms of risk disclosure? That's where we are with this case.
9: By the way, Pat, to what extent do you think industry influenced this legislation and all the way these rules work?
8: Oh, of course they did. I mean, it's another case of capture, if you want to look at it that way. And lots of scholarship has been written about
11: how EPA and other regulatory agencies get captured by the industries they're trying to regulate, because the industries have all of the wherewithal and the knowledge, frankly, about their products. And EPA is constantly trying to play catch-up or reacting to what the industry is proposing. So industry data, you know, garbage in, garbage out.
9: So what are the plaintiffs from the state of Missouri arguing in this case?
11: So the plaintiffs are saying that as a result of a World Health Organization study of glyphosate, the World Health Organization concluded it is a probable human carcinogen. EPA has never found that glyphosate poses a cancer risk. And that's regardless of who's in the White House. I mean, that's Republican and Democrat administrations have basically said that we don't see conclusive evidence that glyphosate causes cancer, specifically non-Hodgkin's lymphoma is the particular brand, if you will, of cancer that has been linked to glyphosate. So you have this track record of EPA saying it's safe, basically. I mean, they don't come right out and say it's safe, but they say it is not a proven carcinogen. And then you have the state of Missouri saying that based on the World Health Organization's studies and some others, we think that you should be including a warning on the label. And that's where you come into the preemption question. So, you know, can the state of Missouri and a jury in Missouri, can they impose additional disclosure requirements beyond what EPA has approved? That's the nub of the issue before the Supreme Court.
9: And this particular plaintiff said that he had not been warned of the risks of using this chemical, and it is, in fact, from his perspective, a dangerous chemical. And I believe, Pat, to what extent did this plaintiff argue originally that some of the research conducted by the companies involved here involved people who have fraudulent records?
11: Yeah, he did allege a fraud. The jury did not find in his favor on that count, but they certainly found in favor of the requirement to disclose the cancer risk. And this individual was applying Roundup to fields in the city of St. Louis on a daily almost basis. You know, fighting weeds is a never-ending problem, right? So he said that some of Monsanto's advertising in Missouri actually encouraged people to apply Roundup in their shorts and T-shirts when it got really hot in the summer. And of course, that's what this guy did for years. And then he did develop non-Hodgkin's lymphoma. He didn't die from it, thankfully, but you know, cancer's never a fun thing. So yeah, that's what the jury found, is that these requirements complement FIFRA. They don't conflict with FIFRA. And the Court of Appeals in Missouri likewise said that there's no real conflict here between compliance with what the jury in this case found and also Missouri law requiring disclosure of these kinds of risks and what FIFRA requires. In fact, they are mutually reinforcing. That's what the courts in Missouri found.
9: So what's at stake in this case here?
11: What's at stake is that there are 100,000 lawsuits. Just think about that for a minute. 100,000 lawsuits claiming that Bayer has to disclose the cancer risk of glyphosate, right? So, I mean, this is unprecedented, frankly, in terms of toxic tort litigation. This is the largest number ever. So you're talking billions and billions of dollars, literally. You're talking about putting Bayer out of business, perhaps, if all of these cases went to verdict. The truth is that the track record of these lawsuits is mixed, okay? So some states have actually enacted laws to shield Bayer and other manufacturers of pesticides from liability. There have been different state court verdicts, some that went against Bayer and Monsanto, and some that didn't, some that went in their favor. So, and now there's a split among the U.S. courts of appeal over this question of, can states impose additional disclosure requirements beyond what EPA has required, right? So, you know, that's why the Supreme Court took it. There is definitely a split in the circuit courts. There needs to be a resolution, one way or the other, of to what extent do states have some authority to impose additional disclosure requirements, or is it truly the case that it's just whatever EPA decides? And of course, that means whoever is in charge of EPA at any particular moment in time, right? So that's kind of where we are, and we can talk some more about what happened at the argument.
9: What did happen at the argument, Pat?
11: So what do they say? Reading the Supreme Court oral argument is like reading chicken entrails. But the point is that there were tough questions on both sides, and they were coming from the full spectrum of the court. This time it wasn't just totally dominated by the conservative justices. Justice Gorsuch was expressing extreme skepticism about Beyer's arguments that once EPA has approved a label, that's it. And he was saying, you mean even, and the Chief Justice said the same thing, you mean even if a state discovers through a scientific analysis that a product definitely does pose a serious health risk, you mean that states are powerless to do anything about that? So there was that line of argument. But then you had, surprisingly, Justice Kavanaugh and Justice Kagan both saying, yeah, but what about the goal in FIFRA of uniformity, right? Don't we want a uniform requirement for what has to be disclosed on these labels? And if you have a patchwork, one state saying this, another state saying that, how does that further Congress's goal of uniformity? So the bottom line is this is a real split decision. I think this could likely come down to a 5-4 kind of outcome. And it's not clear exactly how far the court might go in prohibiting states from imposing these additional disclosure requirements, because there's an earlier Supreme Court decision, Bates versus Dow Chemical, which basically said as long as the state laws are consistent with FIFRA, that is to say, they don't go beyond FIFRA or they don't conflict with what FIFRA requires, then there's no real problem with preemption, right? So it could be that the court either comes down in favor of the plaintiffs in this case, or if it doesn't, it carves out at least some role for the states under certain circumstances. Let's say, for example, a state says, well, you're misbranding your product here. You're not disclosing recent evidence of potential harm, right? So if you couch it as a misbranding kind of problem, then the states have some latitude, some authority to say, well, you've got to be more careful and not mislead people about what the potential dangers are. So it's hard to say how it's going to come down, but, you know, given this court's track record of sort of siding with industry in these close cases, it's cause for significant concern, because if the court says that these failure to warn cases can no longer be brought, that is going to have an incredible impact on holding companies accountable to these risks and the disclosure requirements, and basically slamming the courthouse doors shut on people that could have and probably do have legitimate claims.
9: What about the other side here, Pat? You suggest that this may be an existential threat to Bayer if the court finds against them. There's just so much money at stake here. So to what extent is the court perhaps considering whether or not Bayer and the company that it acquired, Monsanto, as a subsidiary, will survive? How important is that to them?
11: Yeah, I think that is an important inquiry, certainly for, I would say, all the justices, but particularly for the conservative justices. The idea that these claims about the cancer risk, the court can't adjudicate that question. They can't decide, does glyphosate create a carcinogenic risk or not? All they can do is say, if these 100,000 cases proceed to verdicts, like some of the verdicts that are being handed down, these companies will be put out of business, and a vital resource. Well, you remember, President Trump issued an executive order invoking the Production Act and declaring that glyphosate is a national security matter. So that is also, I think, probably factoring into the court's deliberations on this, is it isn't just a matter of do individual plaintiffs have a right to go to court. It's a question of whether a company providing a vital resource that the president believes is a national security matter would be put out of business. So, yeah, I mean, lots of different high-level issues swirling around a case like this. It looks narrow, But when you back up and look at it from a larger perspective, it has really profound implications.
9: Pat Parento is an emeritus professor at Vermont Law and Graduate School. Pat, always so good to have you on.
11: Thanks, Steve. Pleasure to be with you.
9: Coming up, how Iran's massive oil reserves are tied to decades of conflict. Keep listening to Living on Earth.
12: 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So thank you.
9: It's Living on Earth. I'm Steve Curwood. The U.S.-Israel joint war against Iran has shaken global energy markets, closed the Strait of Hormuz, and restricted the flow of oil and natural gas worldwide. It's the latest of conflicts over Iranian oil, though for the first time, the growing emergence of fossil-free energy sources is prompting visions of ending our decades of dependence on oil with its pollution and inevitable wars. Joining me now is Michael.

0: years ago, I would have said by now we would have been weaned off oil, or we would have been on a slide downwards from oil. We were talking that by 2025, we would have reached peak oil, meaning peak world's oil demand, and be in decline, and renewables would be the dominant fuel. But it hasn't turned out that way. We find a world that's still terribly dependent on oil and natural gas for its energy supply. So when that's cut off with the closure of the Strait of Hormuz, there's a global energy crisis. It's hard to believe how dependent we remain on petroleum after all these years.
1: So back in the 20s, the UK went to Kirkuk, it's part of Iraq now, I guess, and started essentially the British Petroleum Company and worldwide petroleum sales. And of course, there was also a conflict then. To what extent does this planet go to war because we use oil?
0: I would say that historically speaking, if you look at the historical record, there's no question that the pursuit of oil has been a major factor in conflict since Churchill's era, when Churchill determined that the British Navy should be powered by oil instead of coal and nationalized the British Petroleum Company, but as you noted, started out in the Middle East. Since then, oil has been a factor in most wars, one way or the other. And when I taught about this, I would go through this history at length. But turning to current times, the Trump administration's attack on Venezuela, that was directly about oil. Trump wants the U.S. to be able to run Venezuela's oil industry. And now in Iran, Iran is the fourth leading oil producer, and the whole Persian Gulf area is the world's leading producer of oil. So you can't separate oil from the strategic equation. In this case, I would say it's not that the U.S. is attempting to seize oil in the sense of procuring it for our own use, but rather this is about controlling the flow of oil around the world. Because so much of it, a fifth of world oil every day and natural gas, leaves the Persian Gulf. So whoever controls the Strait of Hormuz really controls the global oil flow and thereby controls the world economy. And I think it's the strategic control of the oil flow that's the critical underlying factor in the war with Iran. So oil is still a powerful factor in driving and sustaining warfare.
1: Some suggest that when there is conflict around oil, the fossil fuel companies make more money. When the price of gas goes up at the pump for oil that was already pulled out of the ground, it seems to make those fossil fuel companies richer. In fact, in some places, there are so-called windfall profit taxes. To what extent do you think the private profit-making interest of the fossil fuel industry is a driver of the wars that we are seeing?
0: I would say historically that was an important factor, but more importantly, it was about first the possession of oil fields. Historically, the United States was highly dependent on imported oil from Venezuela, from Mexico, and especially from the Middle East. And those oil fields were owned by American companies. So at first, it was ownership of oil fields that drove wars. The U.S. was unwilling to allow other countries to own those fields, control those fields, or for governments to nationalize them. The root of the crisis in Iran, for example, a very clear case of that is in 1951, when the Iranians elected a nationalist prime minister, Mohammad Mossadegh, who nationalized the British petroleum holdings in Iran. At that time, that was the leading oil producer in the world. And then the U.S. conspired with the British to overthrow Mossadegh. and to install the Shah, the autocratic ruler who was brought in 1953, 1954.

0: 1954 by the CIA, and he ruled as a dictator for another 15 years or so, suppressing the Iranian clergy, who then formed an opposition movement against him and finally overthrew the Shah in 1979-1980. And that's the regime, or their successors, who now rule in Tehran. And because of this history of repression under the U.S.-backed Shah, they have a bitter, deep hatred of the United States. But this is all to do with the ownership of oil, the possession of oil. Now, today, what the oil companies want more than anything is to slow the transition to renewable fuels. So I think they're less concerned with current profits, as you were suggesting, Steve, as with ensuring that governments do not adopt policies to wean us off our dependence on oil. And in the wake of this crisis we're in, there's going to be a lot of pressure in many countries around the world, hopefully in this one too, to say this dependence on oil has gotten us in this trouble that we're in now, and the rising gasoline prices. And so the sooner we transition away from oil, the better off we'll be. But that's where the fight is going to lie.
1: Well, in the previous oil choke points, the various embargoes, there was no alternative with renewable energy, but this time it's different.
0: Yes, indeed. We're very well aware that there are alternatives. Now, in light of this crisis, hopefully people in countries around the world will say, maybe this is a wake-up call for us to accelerate that process.
1: Now, here in the United States, we have a federal government that is actively pushing against the advancement of renewable and clean energy technologies like wind and electric vehicles. And as you say, this war is revealing how disruptive relying on fossil fuels can be. I mean, how do you circle that square?
0: You know, this is a predicament that our country has found itself in as a result of the Trump administration's reversal of moves that were being taken under the previous administration to accelerate the transition to green energy. President Trump has disrupted all of those efforts, has blocked wind power and solar power. So he's determined to perpetuate the oil age for as long as possible and to perpetuate U.S. reliance on coal. On a whole lot of measures he's taken, opening up federal lands to oil and gas exploration, keeping coal plants open. So the consequences for the world will be horrendous in the sense that there will be higher carbon dioxide emissions coming from the United States rather than a declining amount, as was the case previously. But on top of that, the United States is going to fall behind other countries like Germany and France and, of course, China in the installation of renewable energy sources that will give us greater protection against the kind of energy shortages we're seeing right now. One of the ways I often talk about this myself is as a national security matter. Now, Donald Trump speaks a lot about national security, and I think he's perverted the use of the term. If you look at what people in the military have been saying to me, they say that climate change poses an existential threat to the survival of the United States of America. It's going to burn our country, flood our country, and deprive our water supplies and invade our country in ways that no foreign armies are capable of doing. And so switching away from fossil fuels that accelerate climate change is a national security matter.
1: Okay, Michael, at this point, what gives you hope? You've been engaged in peace and security studies for decades. What gives you hope about future directions for the United States and the world based on knowing what we need to do?
0: I look for signs of hope all the time, and sometimes it's hard to do that. But I think the one positive outcome of the crisis we're in now, I do think, is that people are scratching their head and saying, maybe getting an electric car next time around is a smart move. And I think that's happening around the world. And I think governments around the world are scratching their head and saying, maybe building another coal plant or a natural gas plant isn't such a smart move. We should instead invest in solar and wind power. Now, that's going to be a struggle because the fossil fuel companies are going to push back against that. But I do think this is just going to lead people to think twice about their future investments in energy and demand more reliable, less risky types of energy. And there's no more reliable source of energy than the sun and wind power. So I think people are really going to see more than ever the benefits of converting from fossil fuels to renewable sources of energy.
1: Michael Clare is an emeritus professor of peace and security studies at Hampshire College and the defense correspondent for The Nation magazine. Thank you so much, Professor, for taking the time with us today.
0: It's been a pleasure talking with you.

0: Now that it's spring in the Northern Hemisphere, before long, snapping turtles will be laying their eggs. Living on Earth's Explorer in Residence, Mark Seth Lender, shares this encounter with one mother turtle.
1: Snapping turtles have taken over the Dyke Road. As it winds its way through the Sini National Wildlife Refuge, the dyke separates the ponds, upper from lower, in a series of cascades, like the locks on a canal. The snapping turtles crawl up here from those ponds, each one to dig a nest and lay her eggs. They set themselves, clawed feet grasping the earth, and they labor and will not move until the purpose is complete. To drive this road, you drive around them. They were here first. The shells of snapping turtles tell their age. The measure of their overall size, of course, and like tree rings, the concentric circles in the plates. It is much more than this. Putting a number to the years won't tell you a thing compared to just looking. This one in front of me, big and battered, her heavy shell scored and cracked and wounded and healed many times. Her eyes, the way they take the morning light, gemstones formed in the earth's core, the color of brown diamond. Age, when I look at her, is visceral. It backs towards the vanishing point. Only a snapping turtle, nothing uncommon. But she has the scent of millennia.
0: That's Living on Earth's Explorer in Residence, Mark Seth Lender.

0: Just ahead, an Alaska Native woman is the 2026 Goldman Environmental Prize winner for North America. 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
0: It's Living on Earth. I'm Steve Kerwood. In 2001, a Canadian mining company proposed a massive gold and copper mine at the headwaters of Bristol Bay, a pristine water system on the coast of the Alaska Peninsula that's home to the largest sockeye salmon run in the world. The salmon support a thriving ecosystem and are a cultural and economic lifeblood for Native Alaskans, who have stewarded the land and water for thousands of years. And as the company moved ahead with plans to build the largest open-pit mine in North America, those indigenous communities joined together to bring it to a halt. In 2023, they secured a rare EPA veto of the proposed Pebble Mine. And the 2026 Goldman Environmental Prize for North America recognizes an indigenous leader in this fight.
3: My Yupik name is Achuk. My Irish name is Alana Hurley, and I'm the executive director of the United Tribes of Bristol Bay.
0: And what does Achuk mean?
3: Achuk is my great-grandmother's name.
0: And congratulations on winning this Goldman Environmental Prize.
3: That's nice. Thank you.
0: So, Alana, before we start talking about your work protecting Bristol Bay, paint us a picture of the bay. What makes this such a special place?
3: Bristol Bay is an extremely special place. It has all the different types of terrain in all of Alaska in one place. Where I live at the mouth of the Nishigak and Wood River, we have everything from tundra and wetlands to mountains, freshwater lakes, freshwater rivers, the muddy waters of Nishigak Bay, the beautiful crystal clear ocean waters as you go west towards Togiak and Twin Hills. It's really untouched, pristine beauty. All of Alaska's majesty in one place. It's so pristine. You can still hunt and fish and pick berries and eat them straight from the land. You can drink right out of the lake and rivers. It's paradise.
0: So Bristol Bay has huge environmental significance, but it's also important to many human communities. I've been told that it produces, more than $2 billion of annual revenue from sockeye fishing alone. It's also an important food source and cultural site for indigenous communities, First Alaskans. Talk to me about what the bay means to the people in the area.
3: So there are three different indigenous groups in Bristol Bay: the Yupik people, the Dena'ina people, and the Alutiiq people. And our homeland, you know, has been stewarded by our people for thousands and thousands of years. They've taken care of this place and entrusted it to us. Our lands, our water, and everything that that entails, the salmon, the moose, the caribou, the bears, us, our freshwater fish, our berries, our plants, our medicines, we very much view it as all very connected. So anything that happens to our lands and waters happens to us. And so it is everything to us. It is the health of our people, physically, culturally, spiritually. It sustains us. It nourishes us. We're so blessed to be able to live in the ways that our ancestors have lived. That kind of foundation is really critical in understanding our perspective and wanting to protect our home.
0: So in the year 2001 or so, the Northern Dynasty Minerals Mining Company proposed the development of what's called the Pebble Mine. It would have been the largest open pit mine on the continent, one of the biggest, I guess, in the whole world. What would have been the environmental impact of such a project?
3: The environmental impact of the Pebble project would have been devastation. If you look at a map of Bristol Bay, there are two major river systems, the Nishigak and the Quijack, and the Pebble mine would be located at the connected headwaters of both. So you literally could not have picked a poorer location. And in my opinion, it's creator's test to the people. What are you going to choose? But you could not have picked a worse location to put a low-grade acid-generating project that would have to store tens of billions of tons of toxic waste in perpetuity. That picture is not a question of if something will happen, but when, especially in an earthquake-prone zone and in a very interconnected, you know, hydrologically interconnected place. They're like the veins of the bay, like the body. Everything is connected. All of that water is connected. And so our people very early on came out opposed to the project because we knew that it would mean the utter devastation of our watershed, our fishery, and our people.
0: Some say that there are literally hundreds of billions of dollars worth of copper and gold and other minerals in the area for the Pebble mine. Sounds like a lot of money, but you didn't see this as good news for your community if this got developed.
3: No, we did not. Early on, before we learned about what type of ore it was, where it was located, what it would mean, what the tailings would mean, people were actually excited for some type of diversification of the economy because fisheries can be pretty volatile. And that's how a lot of people would survive in the cash economy as commercial fishermen as well. But it did not take long to learn about those things, the dangers and the threat and the risk that that would cause to our people. And very early on, the vast majority of Bristol Bay's people said, no, the no way, this is not worth the risk. You cannot put a price tag on our water and what salmon mean to us as a people. This would be an existential threat to our ability to continue to be Indigenous people in this region, and we will not stop fighting until it is stopped.
0: Now, correct me if I'm wrong, but my understanding of a lot of Alaskan politics means that at the state level, there wasn't a huge amount of pushback against this Pebble mine proposal.
3: Yeah, our people's concerns were really falling on deaf ears at the state level. We saw the state rewrite our area management plan illegally without proper input or public process or consultation with our tribes. We saw the governor at the time really try and pave the way for a mining district, and we're still working to rectify some of those issues in that rewritten management plan to this day. And we're still having issues with the state government really pushing a project on Bristol Bay and Alaskans that they've proven for the last 20 years that they just do not support. And so because our concerns were falling on deaf ears at the state level, our tribal governments really saw the federal government as the place to put some energy. And that was where kind of the petition to the EPA came from, because the state was not listening. They were doing the exact opposite to really grease the skids for the company to move forward.
0: So how did the Environmental Protection Agency, the U.S. Environmental Protection Agency, respond?
3: So the tribes petitioned in 2010 to prohibit all mines like Pebble within the Bristol Bay watershed. The EPA came back and said, we're not going to act on a prohibition immediately under our authority under the Clean Water Act, but we are going to study Bristol Bay. We want to do an assessment and we want to ask, is this place really unique? And what does this fishery mean to the state and people? If this type of development, large-scale hard rock mining, were to move forward, what kind of impact could that have on the waters and people? And so really trying to answer those two main questions. And so they took 3 years to do a bunch of studies. They were in a lot of different communities. There was a lot of peer review to answer those questions. And after that very long drawn out assessment, they determined what our people had been saying all along, that this type of development would devastate the water and everyone who is sustained by that water. And so that was really the basis for their action that came later.
0: At the end of the day, how did things turn out with the EPA?
3: So it was a bit of a roller coaster between the different administrations. That's really a testament to the dedication of our people and our region, that regardless of the administration, regardless of winning and losing court cases, they did not give up. And so the EPA in January of 2023 finalized protections to stop the project.
0: What's the risk that Trump administration number two could reverse all of that?
3: There is very much still a risk that that could happen. The company, so Northern Dynasty, the state of Alaska, and a few others have challenged the EPA protections in court, which we anticipated they would. And so far, the Trump administration has continued to defend EPA's action in court, but that is ongoing litigation, and we're not putting all of our eggs in that basket with how unpredictable this administration has been in other arenas. So we're definitely remaining extremely vigilant. And we're continuing to defend the protections in court. And we also are working on legislation that would address the other 20 active mining claims throughout the watershed. Because while we've made great progress, unfortunately, Pebble isn't the only mining claim in the region. And so we're working really hard to put this type of development to bed for good, so that our kids aren't destined to fight project by project now into eternity.
0: You eventually became the executive director of the United Tribes of Bristol Bay. How important would you say tribal cooperation has been during this fight?
3: Tribal unity and cooperation has been absolutely critical. I think in any instance where a coalition is working to protect a place, having Indigenous people leading and centered at the effort is absolutely critical. Local people need to be at the forefront of these fights. And without that unity in the Bay, there's no way we would be where we're at today.
0: So you were involved in building that coalition, including Native Alaskans, but also other political constituencies, the commercial fisher people and such. Talk to me about that. What was it like to build a coalition like that?
3: In the case of United Tribes of Bristol Bay, it was really about centering and amplifying the tribal voice and really holding the government accountable for government-to-government consultation. And there was real unity in that. And I think anytime you're building coalition, it can be challenging. I mean, it's hard to get five people to agree where you're going to go to dinner, let alone 15 tribal governments from different cultural backgrounds who historically didn't always get along, coming together to fight a common enemy for our continued existence as Indigenous people. That threat really brought us all together in ways that we had never seen before. And that also translated out to non-Native groups, commercial fishermen, the conservation community. These aren't people who usually got along. We're used to fighting over fish, not working together to protect them. And so anytime you bring different groups together, there's going to be bumps in the road. At the end of the day, the connections between people, the relationships, and the commitment to work through hard moments, and there were a lot of hard moments. And I think a commitment by especially non-Native folks to be in a respectful relationship with Native people, and us having that requirement, like if we are going to be partners, this is how we expect to engage, I think really helped lay the groundwork for a successful coalition. But like I said, that's never easy. It's never pretty. But it was really the people-to-people relationships, those kind of connections held us together even in the hard times.
0: Now, you've spoken about your grandmother's influence and the values that propelled you through this journey. What lessons have you learned from that that have motivated you to keep going?
3: Yeah, my grandmother was Manchok, and I was raised with her in Clark's Point in Bristol Bay. And it's hard for me not to get emotional talking about her, because even now, even in all the different experiences in my life, everything important, the most important things that have helped me navigate life in a way that has been good and
4: you know, really grounded in love and respect and kindness came from her. Also, the ability to persevere when things are tough. She passed away in 2019. Sorry, I'm just going to take a moment.
0: Of course.
4: I obviously still miss her a lot. Just to continue, she provided me the foundation of values of how to move forward and live in this world in a good way. And our people have had those teachings for centuries, timeless, timeless teachings of what it means to be a good, real human being on the planet. And that foundation has helped me in life in invaluable and countless ways. And it continues to do so every day.
0: And by the way, Alana, did you know your mother's grandmother?
4: I did not. She passed away before I was born. In true Yupik tradition, we name children after people who have passed in the practice that their spirit continues on in the person that takes their name.
0: And to what extent have you felt that spirit, do you think?
4: If you ask my grandma all the time, all the time, and I feel like I feel that spirit and her spirit with me always, always, always. And I actually named my daughter Manchok after my grandma. My daughter was born just shortly after my grandma passed. And I see her in her every single day. Feisty in all the good ways. So,
0: hey, what's in that mitochondria that you women pass along to your girl children?
4: Something special, Steve. Some magical stuff, for sure.
0: What do you see the future of Bristle Bay to be? What does it look like in the future, do you think?
4: The future of Bristle Bay is beautiful. We are still struggling with the impacts of colonization, but we have only begun our healing, our reclamation, our revitalization of who we are as Indigenous people. And we have been so lucky that even through all of that and all of those challenges, our people have been able to remember and retain and still pass on our values and way of life. And I'm just so excited. I feel like the potential to be a model of sustainability for the world led by Indigenous communities in modern society is boundless. And so I'm really excited and hopeful that our region can shift from having to put our energy in defense of our homelands to now help build something beautiful and tackle some of the tough issues that we're facing.
0: Alana Hurley is the North American winner of the Goldman Environmental Prize this year and executive director of United Tribes of Bristle Bay in Alaska. Thanks so much for taking the time with us today.
4: Yeah, thank you so much for having me. I really appreciate it.

0: This year, the Goldman Environmental Prize for Asia goes to a young woman who led the effort to get the South Korean Supreme Court to honor the country's climate commitments.
1: I was inside the courtroom with my colleagues, and I can't describe the exact emotion that I felt in that moment, but we were all crying. We saw that the Korean government recognizes that anybody should be able to be protected in the face of the climate crisis, and the decision was a checkpoint that confirmed the Korean government's responsibility to protect its citizens.
0: Youth power to advance climate progress. That's next time on Living on Earth. 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Our crew includes Naomi Ehrenberg, Loma Beltran, Sophie Boker, Jenny Dorings, Wyam Gognasia, Mark Couch, Mark Seth Lender, Don Lyman, Ashanti McLean, Ainsley O'Neill, Sophia Pandelitis, Jake Rigo, Andrew Skerritt, Bella Smith, Julia Vaz, Elle Wilson, and Hedy Yang. We bid a fond farewell to Nana Mohammed this week. Tom Tiger engineered our show. Allison Lierish-Dean composed our theme. Special thanks this week to Sini National Wildlife Refuge. 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

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I'll be beating on my tom-tom, pull out the pipe and smoke you some. Hey, and pass it around, 'cause I'm an Indian outlaw, half Cherokee and Choctaw. My baby, she's a Chippewa.

I can kill a deer or a buffalo with just my arrow and my hickory bow. From 100 yards, don't you know, wow, I do it all the time. They all gather around my teepee late at night trying to catch a peek of me, and nothing but my buffalo briefs. I got them standing in line, 'cause I'm an Indian outlaw, half Cherokee and Choctaw. My baby, she's a Chippewa, she's a one of a kind.

Welcome to KSDP's Senior Spotlight Special, where we will be featuring seniors from around the district. This Senior Spotlight Special will be featuring King Cove's Journey Newman. Journey Newman was born on May 10th in 2008 in Anchorage, Alaska. She is described by her mom as being a smart, hardworking young lady. Mrs. Smith describes her as a dedicated student. Her favorite memory of high school was the spring OSOG trip to Barrow in 2024. The best advice she has for a successful high school career is to be yourself and have fun. Journey would like to thank her mom, her family, and her friends for always being there for her and always pushing her to do more. Journey plans to go tendering on the Pacific Quest this summer and plans to attend Fort Lewis College in the fall, majoring in early childhood education. Journey Bree, I love you. I'm so proud of you. And on behalf of KSDP, congratulations.

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It's Turnstiles with Joel Davis. Thanks for joining us. We started off this hour with Bright Black Morning Light, Amber Canyon Magic. Followed that with 5 Miles from Curse of Lono. And then rounding it out, it was Bronyar Stomp from Led Zeppelin 3, of course. Thanks for joining us here on Turnstiles. We get together every day to dig through our crates in order to bring you a deeply eclectic mix of music for your radio, your ears, your life. We have a lot to get to in this hour, including music from The Bones of J.R. Jones, Tom Waits, Teddy Wilson and his orchestra, and Col Wait and the Spokes. Up next, Bob Marley. Satisfy My Soul, Babe. It's Turnstiles.

Orquesta Tropicana there with their shot of tequila. Before that, the People Star and Onwu Dinjo from Nigeria's Special Volume 2, and Bob Marley started the set with Satisfy My Soul, Babe from Keep On Skankin', the complete Bob Marley and the Wailers. 67 to 72. Still a lot of music coming your way this hour, including Willie Nelson. Up next, it's Paul Simon from Graceland on Turnstile.

pariah, but that don't keep her love from dying. Misery, cause for me, the part is over. Turn out the light.

Tenor saxophonist Lynn Hope wrapping up that set of music on Turnstiles with Tenderly. The party's over from Willie Nelson's Naked Willie album, and Paul Simon started the set with That Was Your Mother from Graceland. Wow, what a groundbreaker that was very many decades ago. Stick around, we've got more music ahead, starting with My Morning Jacket in just a minute, as Turnstiles continues.

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Now here's My Morning Jacket, I Never Could Get Enough, on Turnstiles.

That was Enemy from the Bones of J.R. Jones off their album Ones to Keep Close. And before that, I Never Could Get Enough from My Morning Jacket. Well, we never can get enough of the music, and fortunately, we have time for a little bit more in this hour of Turnstiles. We turn now to Tom Waits.

Call Wait and the Spokes there with the title track to Mulch. Before that, Teddy Wilson and his orchestra, Blues in C-sharp minor. And Tom Waits started the set, Young at Heart, from his album Orphans, Ballers. Well, we're not going to ball, but unfortunately it is time to say goodbye to this hour of Turnstiles. Adventurous Sounds for our public airwaves. 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This is Turnstiles from Radio Rethink. I'm Joel Davis. Thanks.

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1: And now I'd like to have my brother step up here and sing a few bars of a very old Indian folk song.
2: Anna wanno na watawa kawatawa.
1: Why, thank you very much, Tom. Tom, I said that's enough. Thank you. We all appreciate that. That old Indian folk song, believe it or not, is over 1,000 years old. And it was handed down from generation to generation to generation.
3: Because nobody wanted it.
1: Why? Why do you say something like that?
4: Because I'm sore at the Indians.
1: You're sore at the Indians?
4: You know what the Indians did? I'm sore at the Indians for what they did.
1: No, what'd they do?
4: They massacred Custer.
1: They massacred Custer?
3: Didn't you hear about it?
1: Tom, of course they massacred Custer. That happened over 80 years ago. There's not one person in the world that doesn't know we had a war with the Indians and Custer was massacred over 80 years ago.
3: I just turned on the radio tonight.
1: Well, I gotta say, you must have an old radio. Tommy, I think it's common knowledge the wars we had with the Indians many years ago. We had declared war on the Indians, and the Indians had declared war on us. And besides, Sitting Bull just doing his job.
3: Who?
1: Now, Sitting Bull, Big Chief Sitting Bull.
3: Stupid name. Guy must have been a real weirdo with a name like that.
1: Tommy, there's nothing the matter.
3: He's a little kid, you know. Hey, Mrs. Bull, can Sitting come out and play?
1: I don't know why you're making all this fuss over Indian names, Tommy, because they have beautiful names, picturesque names.
3: No, they're all stupid.
1: They're not stupid. Listen, how can you say a name like Running Water or Crazy Horse, Geronimo? They're beautiful names.
3: Mrs. Running, can Little Water come out? Come on, Water, come on. Come on out,
1: Tommy,
3: and run your water.
1: Tommy, yeah, stop it. Now, you just get up here, Tommy. You get up here and introduce the song your way. Go ahead. We'll introduce the song right now.
5: Awana akawatatu yalawa mana kawama.
6: Tawa tawa tawa katawa. Yanawata pawa gua. And mana kanya no no.
1: Hey. You mind if I ask you what you are doing? What are you doing?
3: I'm introducing the song.
1: In Indian?
3: Well, it's not as funny in English.
1: Well, please, I don't care if it's not as funny. You just introduce it in English.
3: The song we'd like to do is an Indian love song that is sung by the braves to their sweethearts.
1: No, it's not.
3: Yes, it is. This is an Indian song sung to the... This is a song Hiawatha sang to his girl.
1: It is not.
3: Hiawatha sang this song to his girlfriend.
1: Now, can I trust you to do anything right? Hiawatha did not sing this song to his girlfriend.
3: Hiawatha didn't like girls. Hiawatha didn't like girls. He went around kicking girls. He hated girls. He went around kicking him in the shins.
1: Oh, now stop that, Tom.
3: He went around kicking him in the shin, and he'd say,
6: "Hi there, I'm Hiawatha the Shin Kicker. Take that."
3: Hey, hi there, Pocahontas. How are you?
1: You
6: the shin kicker, Hiawatha.
1: He did not go
3: and
1: out.
3: He wore moccasins so it wouldn't leave marks.
1: I don't know where you get your information, but Hiawatha was not a shin kicker. He didn't go around kicking.
3: You don't. You're covering up for Hiawatha.
1: I'm not either covering up for Hiawatha, Tommy. I admire the Indians. The Indians' culture gave us many things. In fact, our early settlers and the early settlers to this country could not have survived without the help of the friendly Indians. The Indians gave them corn and turkeys, gave them tobacco.
7: Tobacco, huh?
1: Yes, tobacco.
7: Well, they knew what they were doing.
2: White man, you smoke 'em peace pipe with tobacco in. Rot your lungs, lad. Not a cough in a carload here, kid.
1: All right, Tommy. This is not a war song that we're trying to do, and this is not a love song. This is a ritual song sung by a young brave as he ascends a high mountain. And it is a, just like I say, a ritual song.
3: A young brave in poverty.
1: What?
3: He's in poverty going into manhood.

0: I may be mistaken, Tom. Maybe I'm mistaken, but I think the word you're looking for is puberty.
1: As he goes from poverty into puberty. Has to face the big test. He climbs high up on a mountain and faces the setting sun. He raises his arm. Hold it, son.
0: He doesn't say, hold it, son.
1: Indians are afraid of the dark.
0: How do you get that information? Indians are afraid
1: of the
0: dark.
1: They're afraid of the dark.
0: They are not.
1: Hiawatha might be hiding in the dark. Bop! They are!
0: And the Shem. No. They were not afraid of the dark, nor were they afraid of Hiawatha, because he didn't do that. Now you just tell everybody what and how the ritual was performed.
1: The ritual for manhood. From boyhood into manhood, one big feat had to be performed, the great hunting feat, hunting for the vicious animals in the big hunt of the moons, many moons in the great heaven of the great campground of hunters.

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1: Welcome to Turnstiles from Radio Rethink. I'm Joel Davis. We have a lot of music to get to this hour, including Joe Harriet and John Mayer Double Quintet, Medeski, Martin and Wood, Bill Callahan, and Vega Trails. Let's get it going with She Walks Through the Fair from the Jim Sullivan Sound on Turnstiles.

That's Surfotaxine from Marcos Vamvakaris, wrapping up the first set of music in this hour of Turnstiles. That's from the record Death is Bitter. Orques Kelanaria before that from Padang Moonrise, the birth of the modern Indonesian recording industry. Joe Harriet and John Mayer double quintet and the Jim Sullivan sound in there as well. 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We dig through some of the deepest crates on the public airwaves. Up next, Gregory Alan Isakoff on Turnstiles.

0: Most of those who believe they should stop find it very difficult to do so. They find it's become a deeply ingrained habit, a habit they can't change just because they want to. I know about these things because I've been through it. We invite you now to listen, and we wish you every success.
1: However, as a beginner, it's best to just kill everyone as fast as you can by using the pump button.

One.

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Cold Cut wrapping up that set of music on Turnstiles with Colors the Soul from Sound Mirrors. Kid Koala before that with Emperor's Main Course from Ninja Tunes. 10th Anniversary Collection, Zen Cuts. Medeski, Martin, and Wood did Buster Rides Again, and the set started with Gregory Allen Isakoff. Coming up in just a minute, Maxence Serine as Turnstiles continues.

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Bill Callahan and One Fine Morning off the Bad Seeds jukebox. Maxence Serine began the set with Where Is My Mind, taken from Novo Piano. And between the two, it was harpist extraordinaire Mary Lattimore and Pine Trees from her album Silver Ladders. 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

Vega Trails finishing up the last set of music in this hour of Turnstiles with Love Your Grace from Tremors in the Static. Herman Dune did Blackjack's Vision theme, and the Israelites started the set with Come Together, taken from DJ Spooky Presents 50,000 Volts of Trojan Records. You've been listening to Turnstiles, where we try to bring you the music you didn't know you love. 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I'm Joel Davis. 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
1: Welcome to Turnstiles from Radio Rethink. I'm Joel Davis with a full hour of music lined up for you, in which you'll hear Mexican Institute of Sound, Tony Allen, Cornelius, Madlib, Floating Action, and Prince. All of that and more as we begin with General Levy. It's Turnstiles.
2: Here it is, Rudy. Incredible General.
3: Lower here from the Soul London Queen, okay, you know what comes next. General Levy, Soul London Crow. Let's hear for General Levy.

Bujagari, give up, Bujagari. What you do, eh? Papa. What did you do, Bujigaraga? Move a Kuraga. What? If you could, Bushi, move up. And you get a good, good, good,

0: the late, great father of Afrobeat percussion, Tony Allen, there with the title track to No Discrimination. Mexican Institute of Sound did Cumbia from Soy Sauce, and we started the set with General Levy and the Wrong Tom remix of Incredible. Well, we've got some incredible music still to come in this hour. Let's keep it going with Cornelius on Turnstiles.
1: Paint it white. Paint it white. Paint it white. Paint it white. Paint it white. Paint it white. Paint it white. Paint it

from their classic album Brothers. That's Everlasting Light from the Black Keys. Just ahead of that, it was Curtis Muldoon, Man from Afghanistan, off the album One Way Glass. Mulatto Estatke with the Heliocentrics, Madlib, and Cornelius also in that set of music. Quite a packed first half of this hour of Turnstiles. We've got a solid second half coming your way as well, starting in just a minute with Vampire Weekend. Stay tuned.

It's Turnstiles, covering as many genres, artists, and eras as we can. 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Big thanks to you for that. Here's Vampire Weekend.

Corner Shop wrapping up a set of music on Turnstiles with Butter the Soul from When I Was Born for the seventh time. Pixies before that, one of their big ones, La La Love You from Doolittle, and Vampire Weekend started the set with Holiday, taken from an iTunes session. You're in tune to Turnstiles, your wide-ranging exploration of sounds from all eras and genres. Thanks for joining us. Got time for a little more music. Let's keep it going with Damian Jurado and Gathered in Song.

Oh man, that was pretty nice. An acoustic demo version of I Feel For You from Prince. Really miss that guy. Floating Action before that, It Only Comes Once in a While off Old World Camels. And our last set started with Damian Jurado and Gathered in Song. And Like Titanic from I Break Chairs. That's going to do it for this hour of Turnstiles, a wide-ranging soundtrack for your life. If you'd like to learn more about the show or dig through the playlist, go to RadioRethink.com and look for program number 43. This is Turnstiles from Radio Rethink. I'm Joel Davis. 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
1: Welcome to Turnstiles from Radio Rethink. I'm Joel Davis with an hour's worth of music that we think maybe you didn't know you love. In this hour, you'll hear from Efterklang, Hey Marseille, Radiohead, Nils Fromm, and Devotchka. We begin the hour with a Congo classic from Folidor, It's Turnstiles.

From a 78 RPM record, that's Ethiopia's Yetna Tadigan. Before that, and starting this hour, it was Folidor and Maria Antonio from Roots of OK Jazz, Congo Classics, 1955 to 56. It's Turnstiles, where we're not afraid to stretch out with music like Firkat al-Ard.

Love Farewell from Jake Xerxes Fussell there, wrapping up a long set of music here on Turnstiles. That was preceded by Cigarettes from Hey Marseille, Efter Klang in there, Dreams Today, Eleni Karandru, Landeswater, and Ferket Al-Ard also in that incredibly difficult to pronounce set of music. It gets a little easier coming up in just a minute with Daniel Lanois as Turnstiles continues.

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Here's Daniel Lanois featuring Rocco DeLuca.

Radiohead there with the extended version of Tree Fingers from the Memento soundtrack. And we heard Low Sudden off Goodbye to Language. That was by Daniel Lanois featuring Rocco DeLuca.

The Oblivion by Devotchka, wrapping up this hour of music on Turnstiles. That comes from their album Una Volta. Before that, Ross's Harmonium by Nils Fromm. That's taken from Spaces. You've been listening to Turnstiles, a deeply eclectic mixtape handmade each day just for you. 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This is Turnstiles from Radio Rethink. I'm Joel Davis. 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

We want to do a tune written for today, for this hour, for Dr. Martin Luther King. We stated before that the whole program is dedicated to his memory, but this tune is written about him and for him. And so we had yesterday to learn it, and so we'll see.

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0: Now, all these songs in this film, you had to write to a sort of deadline. Did you find this a bit more difficult than the way you usually do them on the back of bus tickets?
1: Yeah,
2: yeah, well, you see,
1: George!
2: It was a bit, it was hard. Because we normally do them as hobbies sort of things. But
0: hello, Ringo. Hello,
3: Ringo.
0: You can't have
3: time writing them, Ringo.
4: Oh, well, it was different. The first one was about the worst because I had a lot of trouble with these glasses.
2: Yes, it was harder.
0: The ones he's wearing, he means, folks.
3: We did most of them in Paris.
4: Didn't know
3: some in New York, didn't you, Ringo?
4: Yeah, I did some of mine in Paris.
0: Well, now the serious bit having got over, let's get round to the funny chat, and we would like you chaps to sort of launch the good ship Top Gear and all that.
4: The good ship was Top
2: Gear. I hereby launch
0: Bernie's new, Bernie's new vessel.
3: Ah.
0: So, nice work for the captain.
3: When was the accident?
2: Hereby name this ship
5: Top Gear.
2: Top Gear.
0: Thank you, Duchess. Right, now then, another song from the
3: Pity
0: film.
3: We had to sink in the first week. Yeah.
0: It is a shame. Never mind. While you're here.
3: I had a job writing them anyway, Brian.
4: Yeah, Brian.
0: You did, all of you.
4: You've talked, Georgie.
0: Hey?
3: Am I permitted?
0: Yes, you can talk. There's your chance.
3: Okay, then. Come on.
0: Say it.
3: Do the next one.
0: What is it?
3: Are they going to sing, Ringo?
2: And I Love Her.
4: And I Love Her, yes.
2: And I Love Her.
4: I like that one, you know. It's one of my favourites.

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Our first entry is those top-notch blenders of soothing harmonies, those 3X sisters.

0: and gentlemen, swing with us. 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The fat, the feet, the foods are with the floor and floor. 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The fat feet, foods are with the floor and floor. 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
1: Man,
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1: That's a killer.
2: Man, that's a killer. 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
1: Got to do it.

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one last meal before they led me away. And he said, if we ain't got it, we'll go out and get it. You don't have to go till we come back with it.

0: I want you to meet my friends in the Roost. How are you? You know, I think I've been everywhere in this theater, down on the stage, in the downstairs audience, out under the marquee, in our glorious alley. I've never been up here in a peanut gallery. How are things, all right?
1: Fine.
0: Swinging? The roof shaking yet?
1: Not yet.
0: Everything is all right? I tell you, I think you're going to get a whale of a lot of pleasure out of the gals you're about to meet. You got an eagle's eye view from up here. Of course, the folks watching at home can see well all the time. That's one nice thing about the little theater. It's cozy. There are about 300 of us here. It may sound like an army, but there's only 300. Let us get together, if you will, and as we say in the afternoon, give them a nice bandstand welcome, but let's give them a nice Saturday night welcome. This is going to be a tremendous record. It's only been out 2 weeks. A whale of a thing. Got a great sound. It's a cadence record. Featuring the Cordettes, Lollipop.

0: help you down.
1: Thank you. Good?
0: Oh, no, this is dinner. Ginny, when you go in to make a record, you get a funny feeling in your stomach that you might have a hit?
1: Well, usually no, but this time I had a sneaky hunch that this might be it.
0: I do believe you're right.
1: I hope so.
0: Lynn, what have been the biggest records for the Cordettes through the years?
2: Well, the last one was Just Between You and Me, and then there was Born to Be With You and Lay Down Your Arms.
0: Like, stop, help. You got more than your share. What do you do with all of the gold records that you collect?
2: Well, we put them in the most conspicuous place in the house, so nobody can miss it.
0: Over the mantelpiece or something? I hear Mrs. Blyer there hides hers. Well, you just got too many.
3: I don't know. I just haven't found the proper spot to hang it yet.
0: You're just waiting.
3: Yeah.
0: Janet, what was the biggest record the Cordettes ever had?
3: Oh, Mr. Sandman, of course.
0: That one went about, we're talking in figures tonight, about 1,500,000 copies, and here it is.
3: Yes.

Very fine wares, I might add. We got to find a spot for that.

0: This is Weekend Edition from NPR News. I'm Aisha Roscoe. President Lyndon B. Johnson signed the Voting Rights Act on August 6, 1965.
1: The vote is the most powerful instrument ever devised by man for breaking down injustice.
0: This week, the Supreme Court weakened a central part of that law. We'll have more on the civil rights history behind the Voting Rights Act in a moment. But first, NPR's Carrie Johnson has been following the court action, and she's here now to talk more about it. Welcome, Carrie.
2: Good morning.
0: Carrie, the Supreme Court case this week threw out legislative maps in Louisiana, but that decision is going to have much bigger consequences, right?
2: Absolutely. The conservative supermajority on the court voted 6-3 to strike down maps in that state. But the reasoning in the opinion by Justice Sam Alito makes it really hard for other people moving forward to use a key part of the Voting Rights Act, Section 2, to challenge redistricting maps with a discriminatory effect. The Congressional Black Caucus is warning that could lead to far fewer black members of Congress in the South. And this decision would apply not just to Congress, but also to candidates running for local office. Harvard Law professor Nick Stephanopoulos put it this way on social media: light a candle for the Voting Rights Act, which died today, age 60. Now, Section 2 of the law was not totally struck down, but having to prove intent means it won't help minority voters in virtually all circumstances.
0: Can you tell us more about how we got here?
2: The Voting Rights Act came about because of people marching in the streets in the 1960s. And by most accounts, it's one of the most important and successful laws ever in the history of this country. But over the past 13 years, the conservative Supreme Court has been paring away parts of the law. The argument from Chief Justice John Roberts and Justice Alito is that the law has done its job. The kinds of impediments to voting that existed in the 60s don't exist today. And so the federal government and the courts don't need to play a big role to police elections and maps the way they used to. But the liberal justices say there's a problem with that. Discrimination still exists, but it's not as overt as it used to be. And to raise the bar to prove intentional discrimination in legislative maps is going to be near impossible now.
0: So this Louisiana case is the latest in a string of conservative Supreme Court rulings on the right to vote. When did this new era start?
2: Most legal experts say it started in 2013, and that's when the court led by Chief Justice Roberts blew up another part of the Voting Rights Act that involves the federal government role in pre-approving election changes in places with a history of discrimination. Before then, the federal government had a right to pre-clear changes to polling places and times to be sure they wouldn't harm minority voters. But in that 2013 case, the conservative Supreme Court majority said the way that section of the law worked was out of date and it would be up to Congress to fix it. Congress, of course, has not done anything. Since then, the Supreme Court has said it won't weigh in on other cases that involve partisan gerrymandering, and now this week it's made it harder to prove discrimination in redistricting.
0: Carrie, this week you've been talking to people who enforce the Voting Rights Act. What are you hearing?
2: Kristen Clark led the Civil Rights Division at the Justice Department under President Biden. She's now general counsel at the NAACP. Here's how she reacted to the Supreme Court ruling this week.
3: Devastating decision that stands to turn the clock back decades in terms of the progress that we had been making in opening up the doors of democracy for all people in our country.
2: She says there's been a coordinated strategy to tear down the Voting Rights Act, and she says the Supreme Court has been a willing participant. John Roberts, for instance, has been working and writing on these issues since the Reagan era.
0: How are conservatives reacting to this decision?
2: The White House says the new court decision returns the law to its original intent, which was to protect against intentional racial discrimination. Bob Driscoll helped run the Civil Rights Division under President George W. Bush. He's now a lawyer in Washington. Driscoll told me he was not surprised by the court ruling this week because the high court has been moving more broadly in terms of race neutrality in cases involving employment and affirmative action at universities.
4: And it's the court saying yes here, too. When drawing district lines, you cannot explicitly be taking race into account.
2: 20 years ago, Justice Roberts wrote, "This is a sordid business, this divvying up by race." That came in a dissent in a case that involved redistricting in Texas. Now, John Roberts is in the majority, and the Voting Rights Act is completely transformed.
0: That's NPR Supreme Court correspondent Carrie Johnson. Thank you so much for joining us.
2: Thanks for having me.
0: We turn now to NPR's Debbie Elliott, who joins us from Orange Beach, Alabama, a state that's been at the center of the voting rights debate since the 1960s. Good morning, Debbie.
5: Hi there.
0: Let's do a quick review of that history, starting with Selma, Alabama in March of 1965.
5: Right. The brutal treatment of civil rights marchers there on Selma's Edmund Pettus Bridge is really what helped galvanize support for the Voting Rights Act in the first place. That, in turn, led to broader Black representation in the Deep South states that had long disenfranchised African Americans. So the question now is whether this Supreme Court ruling will result in an erosion of those gains. Georgia U.S. Senator the Reverend Raphael Warnock certainly thinks so. Warnock, a Democrat, considers himself a beneficiary of the Voting Rights Act. He decries this ruling as a slap in the face of the civil rights martyrs and foot soldiers who fought for Black voters to have a voice.
6: This ruling harkens back to the darkest days of the Jim Crow era, when Black Americans were kept out of rooms of power. This is one huge step backwards for racial justice and for the health of our democracy.
5: Warnock says the justices literally changed the face of Congress in one fell swoop.
0: After the Supreme Court ruling, Louisiana moved quickly to cancel its May primary and redraw congressional districts. It looks like other states in the South are following suit, right?
5: Right. There have been calls all over the region from Republican elected officials to do just that. Already, Tennessee Governor Bill Lee has called a special session for next week to redraw lines. At stake there is the majority Black district that includes Memphis. Here in Alabama, Governor Kay Ivey has called the state legislature into special session starting Monday. That after the state's Attorney General, Steve Marshall, filed an emergency motion with the U.S. Supreme Court, asking it to lift injunctions in voting rights cases that bar the state from changing its congressional map until after the next census in 2030. Now, Marshall says it's time for Alabama to be treated like other states when it comes to drawing congressional lines, citing Virginia, Texas, California, and New York.
7: For far too long, states that have been subject to the Voting Rights Act have been viewed from a lens that really is kind of centered on Black versus white, as opposed to other states, and appropriately what should be Alabama viewed from a lens of red and blue, where a conservative state, people want to elect conservative representatives, and our legislative delegation ought to have the opportunity to be able to draw districts consistent with that sentiment.
5: Now, Aisha, remember, this is a state where Black people make up a little over a quarter of the population, and Black voters have sued to make sure they have representation.
0: A case a couple of years ago resulted in Alabama getting a second Black representative in Congress. You just visited that district. What did you hear from voters there?
5: Yeah, I met with Shalala Dowdy at a park in downtown Mobile. She is one of those Black voters who sued to make this new district a reality. And she also happens to be running for a state house seat to represent traditional Black neighborhoods here. Dowdy is disheartened by this Supreme Court ruling. She fears that their success is now in jeopardy.
8: This is about taking power away from Black people.
5: As you can hear, she does not believe that this is simply about a party in power taking the political spoils, but she thinks it's something much deeper and worries it could trickle down to other elected offices like state legislatures.
8: I feel like the work that was done during the civil rights movement is being undone, and we're seeing it unravel before our eyes. And I'm telling my age group, millennials and Gen Z, I'm like, hey, we're about to enter our modern day civil rights moment.
0: So a modern day civil rights moment, what does that look like?
5: You know, immediately we heard an outcry from civil rights groups who were vowing to fight. Melanie Campbell is CEO of the National Coalition on Black Civic Participation. She says this upcoming midterm election is the battleground.
9: We will organize. We will strategize. We will mobilize, and we will elect candidates who believe that every vote matters equally. History has taught us when we unite, we win, and we are not backing down.
5: And I imagine you will be seeing people show up at the State House in Alabama next week and at the state capitals in Tennessee and Louisiana to let lawmakers know how they feel. So already in Louisiana, there are a bevy of lawsuits as civil rights groups and Black voters are suing the state to try to stop lawmakers from redrawing congressional districts. So I guess stay tuned. The country appears headed for a long-term gerrymandering battle in both the courts and in the state capitals.
0: NPR's Debbie Elliott in Orange Beach, Alabama. Thank you so much for joining us.
5: Thank you for having me.
0: They are noisy, colorful, and fast. The loudly painted minibuses of Nairobi, called matatus, zoom around carrying people to their errands. They may be a mode of transportation, but for many Kenyans, they're a way of life.
10: If you have not experienced the matatu culture, then you should never say that you are in Nairobi.
0: Later today on All Things Considered, a trip on a matatu. Tell your smart speaker to play NPR or your member station by name. 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

I'm Nora Rahm with these headlines. President Trump says he's reviewing a proposal from Iran to end the war. According to news outlets close to the Islamic Revolutionary Guard, it includes an end to the U.S. blockade of the Strait of Hormuz and that Iran be paid reparations for damage caused by the war. A search is underway for two U.S. service members missing during military exercises in Morocco yesterday. They were taking part in war games that began in April and stretch across four countries. And history was made at Horse Racing's Kentucky Derby last night. The winner was Golden Tempo. Cherie DeVoe was the first woman to train the winner of the first leg of the Triple Crown. I'm Nora Rahm, NPR News in Washington.

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1: This is Week in Edition from NPR News. I'm Aisha Roscoe. Canadians received good news about their economy last week. The country's deficit will be smaller than projected, and its economy is on track to grow despite the chaos and uncertainty of President Trump's tariffs. Here's Canadian Minister of Finance and National Revenue, François-Philippe Champagne.
2: We're the second fastest growing economy. So what you're saying is that when we say the Canadian economy is resilient, we've been good fiscal manager, that growth does not happen by magic.
1: We're joined now by Paul Beaudry. He's a professor at the Vancouver School of Economics. Good morning.
3: Good morning.
1: So describe this Canadian economic growth and deficit shrinkage. What does it look like?
3: Well, first of all, it's not that it's huge growth. It's better growth than a lot of other countries. So we're still growing at a slow pace. So the tariffs that have been imposed on Canada still kind of slowed down the growth. But we've had less tariffs than a lot of other places because we still have a trade agreement with the U.S. So there's really only certain sectors that have been affected. But overall, we've had a kind of reasonable level of growth. And Canada's an exporter of oil. And so when oil prices go up, obviously it still hurts a lot of people at the pump, like in the U.S., but it still is good because, you know, there's sectors that are growing when oil price goes up. And that also revenues for the government goes up. So that's all been kind of in that positive way.
1: The U.S. is also experiencing some economic growth, but it's in a K-shape. How does this compare to Canada's economic growth?
3: It has quite a few of the same properties. Young people are struggling more. There's kind of difficulty finding jobs, everything. But, you know, there's a big part of the population that is doing okay. And that's kind of showing up as these consumers keeping their spending up. Stock markets have been doing well. So those that have that kind of investments have been doing better and they're kind of keeping up.
1: How does Canada plan to use the money that's being saved, like with the deficit being smaller than projected?
3: Well, this is less deficit than you expected. So it's different between someone saying, okay, I'm in less debt than I was, or I was expecting to be. This is more like, okay, we'll need to borrow less, not that we have a lot more income from that. But the government did take part of that money and reduced, for example, taxes at the pump. So on gasoline has reduced taxes for the next few months. And there's new ideas, this idea of kind of starting a sovereign wealth fund. But again, this is all borrowed money because we're still in a deficit.
1: Well, talk to me about that sovereign wealth fund, and it's meant to foster national economic growth with an $18 billion U.S. dollar endowment meant to invest in infrastructure, energy, and more. How would this work?
3: Well, we don't know all the details, but like, again, here, I think it's important to see a little bit the difference with, let's say, somewhere like Norway, which, you know, had surpluses, and then you put it into your wealth fund, and then it invests different places, and it's all good. This, in Canada, it's still borrowed money.
1: Then how can it be like a wealth fund? I guess that's my, if it's borrowed money, how does that work?
3: Well, I mean, you know, like any fund, you could kind of go out and kind of borrow on one side and invest on another part. So it's hoping that it'll get returns that are kind of higher than that borrowed money. And it's also a bit different than most other sovereign wealth funds because this will be open for Canadians to actually invest in it also.
1: You mentioned how Canada is doing better when it comes to the tariffs than other countries. Do you think that will continue?
3: Well, for sure, this whole aspect of USMCA, so this is kind of this joint agreement, the U.S. with Mexico and Canada about a lot of the trade, this is getting renegotiated over the next little while. There's still a lot of uncertainty, and that's kind of one of the things that has been really holding back investment in Canada as people don't know what this trade, this new trade regime will be. And again, here, there are certain sectors we're already face big tariffs in Canada. We have in the auto sector, the steel, aluminum sector. So we're hoping it doesn't expand to lots of other sectors, but it could. We don't know. This is renegotiation time.
1: And, you know, like many countries around the world, Prime Minister Mark Carney is trying to make Canada less reliant on the U.S. for trade. Ultimately, how realistic is that goal?
3: Well, we're right beside the U.S. The U.S. will stay our major trading partner for a long time unless things go really, really kind of crazy. Most of our trade is maybe 70 to 75% with the U.S. And the idea is to diversify that so that maybe it would be reduced to 65 or 60%. So yes, it is the idea of kind of diversifying and looking elsewhere and saying, well, if the U.S. doesn't want to buy our goods, we can sell them other places. But at the same time, we recognize that we're really close to the U.S. and that's kind of the major market for many of our goods.
1: That's Paul Beaudry, a professor at the Vancouver School of Economics. Thank you so much for joining us.
3: My pleasure.
1: As sports betting grows across the country, so do concerns about gambling addiction. Sports betting is legal in 39 states and D.C., and states can get billions of dollars in tax revenue from it. In Colorado, some lawmakers are trying to enact one of the most ambitious reforms to sports betting in the nation. Colorado Public Radio's Ben Marcus is following that closely and joins us now. Hello.
4: Hey, thanks for having me.
1: Ben, you've covered the sports betting industry from the start. How did it begin in Colorado?
4: So Colorado was an early adopter. Once the U.S. Supreme Court essentially allowed states to opt in starting in 2018, a bipartisan group of lawmakers here pushed for it. And now it's collected more than $100 million in tax revenue since 2022. Colorado uses it for water projects. It's super dry here. Other states send the tax money to schools or local governments. Nationwide, the tax revenue from sports gambling adds up to about $3 billion in 2024. And some states have gone so far as to increasing their sports gambling taxes to help plug budget holes, like in Maryland.
1: In some ways, it seems like it's benefiting states financially. But like we mentioned at the top, some in Colorado are pushing for tighter regulations. Why?
4: Yeah, that's right. That's being partly led by State Senator Matt Ball. He's a Democrat from Denver. Big sports fan,

0: number of times a day someone can deposit money into the gambling apps. It would restrict certain push notifications from the apps on your phone. It would ban the use of credit cards, and it would force the state to collect and study data from sportsbooks.
1: Do other states have these guardrails?
0: Yeah, no other state has gone this far all at once. New York, a couple of years ago, they passed a law that requires warnings about the potential of addiction, also requires addiction helpline phone numbers in ads. In Michigan, there's a proposal that would limit advertising to youth.
1: So it sounds like states are trying to impose some limits, but they still really want that tax money, right?
0: Yeah, that is a big part of the debate, this tension between not wanting to harm people, but states themselves almost getting addicted to the money it brings in. And the tax money is largely dependent on people losing their bets, increasing revenues for the sportsbooks. My research in Colorado of tax data shows that sports gamblers seem to be losing a greater proportion of their money every year.
1: So the sports books are getting better at beating the bettors?
0: It seems to be part of it. A big part of that is prop bets. So we've gone well beyond the vanilla bet, the will your team win or lose. Now you can bet on almost any outcome in a game. Things like individual player performance, how many goals, how many rebounds a player will have. And sports books have heavily promoted prop bets and risky combination bets. So you have to win multiple legs of a bet for your bet to win. It's a high risk, high reward bet. Lawmakers here tried unsuccessfully to ban prop bets. They're so popular that it really would have hurt tax collection, so it was pulled from the bill. And the context here is that Colorado faces one of its biggest budget deficits ever this year. There just is no additional money.
1: That's Colorado Public Radio's Ben Marcus. Thank you so much for joining us.
0: Thank you.
1: California is the first state to require folic acid in corn masa flour. That's the key ingredient in foods like tortillas. Experts say that could help prevent serious birth defects, which occur at higher rates among Hispanic families. KQED's Leslie McClurg reports.
2: When Alma Rosa Alarcón began labor, she persevered without an epidural. She wanted to deliver her baby naturally. The 27-year-old had a healthy pregnancy, but the birth didn't go as planned.
3: When the doctor held her up and we seen her little legs, the club feet.
2: Her baby's feet were twisted inward. Doctors diagnosed the baby, Katarina, with spina bifida, a birth defect that happens when the neural tube, the structure that becomes the brain and the spinal cord, doesn't fully close early in development.
3: I didn't think it was real. I was in shock.
2: Paramedics airlifted the newborn, Katarina, from Albertville, Alabama, to a hospital in Birmingham. Alarcón stayed behind to recover.
3: I was living in darkness, like it was horrible.
2: The baby was in the hospital for 2 weeks, struggling with nerve damage and complications like hydrocephalus, fluid building up in the brain. The medical saga continued through childhood. Sometimes Alarcón drove her daughter to 3 doctor visits every week.
3: We would have to go like an hour and 20 minutes away.
2: She learned that her daughter's condition could be linked to a lack of folic acid during pregnancy. That's a B vitamin. Back in 1998, the government began requiring folic acid in refined grains like bread and pasta. Since then, rates of spina bifida have dropped by about 30% nationwide. But one major staple was left out, corn masa.
3: Tortillas are a must. And if we don't have tortillas, it just doesn't taste good.
2: In the U.S., about 1 in 1,500 babies are born each year with neural tube defects. And experts say many could be prevented with enough folic acid. Shilpa Matthew is an OBGYN in Sacramento.
4: It's really important to have that vitamin right at the beginning of pregnancy when there's rapid cell division and tissue formation.
2: She recommends women of childbearing age take folic acid daily. A baby's spine begins forming almost immediately, often before someone even knows they're pregnant.
4: You know, birth defects are some of the hardest situations we navigate. I've had patients who have chosen to terminate a pregnancy because the defect can be so severe. Or I even had a patient who had to have surgery on the baby during pregnancy.
2: But critics are against fortification, seeing it as government overreach. Health Secretary Robert F. Kennedy Jr. called California's

0: new law insanity in a post on X, but didn't explain further. Others on social media claim that people with certain genetic differences can't properly process the vitamin, but medical experts say the science does not back that. Some have pushed back for cultural reasons, arguing that folic acid in foods like tortillas interferes with culinary heritage. The final version of the law reflects some of that pushback. Sharon Boostrock works with the Food Fortification Initiative. She helped craft the legislation.
1: We make a point of having exceptions for small-scale producers.
0: She says that's both to preserve consumer choice and because fortification can be more expensive at that scale. Also, snack foods are excluded.
1: Burritos, Fritos, tortillas, chips, yes, there's a specific exemption for those.
0: She says snack food companies lobbied for exemptions, arguing the rule would be costly and difficult to implement. NPR reached out to several, and they didn't respond. Even with those carve-outs, Alarcón is grateful for any change that could spare other families.
2: Because I don't wish what I've been through upon nobody. And if that can help, I mean, why not, you know?
0: After countless surgeries, Katerina is stable today. But life is still challenging for the now 12-year-old.
3: I have chronic pain in my hips, my knees, my back.
0: She wears leg braces and sometimes relies on a wheelchair. She struggles with migraines. But she's also a strong student. She loves reading and anime. And she has big plans.
3: Because I am actually a rising public speaker.
0: She wants to make sure people with disabilities are accurately represented. For NPR News, I'm Leslie McClurg.

0: You're listening to Weekend Edition from NPR News. Mall walking is usually a way for some senior citizens to get their steps in. But in Portland, Oregon, a group of all ages is creating a different kind of mall walk. Strapping on retro spandex and sweatbands, it's part exercise, part performance art. Dina Pritchup reports.
1: Most of the storefronts at the Lloyd Center Mall are vacant, part of the broad decline in mall shopping across the country. But the food court is happening. About 50 people are laughing and warming up.
2: All right, let's stretch it out a little bit.
1: Krista Catwood is a former burlesque performer in her 40s who started the Food Court 5000 just over a year ago. She loves costumes and started mall walking in full 1980s workout gear. Now that's the unofficial uniform. Today's group is a luminescent sea of neon leggings, fanny packs, and scrunchies. Catwood tells the crowd how it's going to work.
2: Rule number one is you have to move your arms like this. It is the international sign that you are a mall walker.
1: Rule number two is that you have to wave to absolutely everybody you pass.
2: Let me see you waving back there. That's right.
1: She also tells walkers to listen to their bodies, whether that means quitting early or purchasing some hot pretzels. And then the final rule, nobody walks alone. Then the music starts, and they're off.
2: All right, let's go! Yeah.
1: It is impossible to overstate what a good time everyone seems to be having. Mariah Ehrlich comes most every Sunday.
3: It's such a fun way to just get exercise, do something really silly, build community, and I just love a shenanigan.
4: One of the nice things is, in the wintertime, being able to come here and work out even when it's raining and cold.
1: Steve Valley, who is wearing red, white, and blue sweatbands, actually grew up going to this mall.
4: Hanging out with my high school friends, watching movies, putting quarters in machines.
1: Now he's power walking past the claw machines and empty storefronts. And then the group finishes their first loop.
2: It is now the time, my dearest darlings, to descend. When we descend in the Food Court 5000, do we take the stairs?
1: No, they take the escalator, and they own it like a catwalk. Walkers strike poses for the shoppers and security guards, and for each other. Libby Rice has been coming since the beginning.
5: I've met so many cool people that I have no idea how I would have met them otherwise.
1: Today's group is all ages. Millennials, people with canes, a 9-year-old doing cartwheels, support workers with their autistic clients, a married couple who actually had their first date at the mall's Barnes & Noble. Leslie Kellenson is 81 years old and leading the pack.
6: You see how fun it is. I mean, this is therapeutic, it's medicinal, it's everything.
1: It's also an actual workout. The Food Court 5000 does two full loops of each of the mall's three levels for a total of 3.5 miles. And the end, of course, back at the food court, sharing snacks in something that feels like a church coffee hour. Leader Krista Catwood says they actually get compared to church quite a lot.
3: Because it's joyous, there's music, there's movement, it's a coming together, it happens on a Sunday. We are worshiping, centering joy, I think, and right now we could all use more of that.
1: Though it won't be here. After more than 65 years, the Lloyd Center Mall will close its doors in August. But the Food Court 5000 is scouting new locations. And they plan for the walk to go on. For NPR News, I'm Dina Pritchup in Portland, Oregon.
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7: Democrats are feeling pretty good about capturing the House this fall, but the Senate has more power, and it's harder to imagine Democrats capturing that. So what is the handful of states that will determine if Republicans remain in charge? We have an assessment tomorrow on Morning Edition from NPR News.

I'm Nora Rahm with these headlines. The makers of mifepristone are appealing to the Supreme Court to reverse an appeals court ruling on the abortion pill. The lower court had imposed a ban nationwide on obtaining it by mail. Ukrainian President Volodymyr Zelensky said today Ukrainian forces destroyed several Russian military and other targets and inflicted significant damage on Russia's oil port infrastructure. And police in Austria say they've arrested a man believed to have placed rat poison in jars of baby food found in Austria, the Czech Republic, and Slovakia. The tampering was discovered before the food was consumed. The manufacturer says it was an attempt to extort money. I'm Nora Rahm, NPR News in Washington.

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1: This is Weekend Edition from NPR News. I'm Aisha Roscoe. Train platforms, by their very nature, are transient places, usually just a stop between your starting point and your final destination. But in Ilana Bannister's new novel, Five, one specific train platform is the final destination.
2: Someone will die here this morning at this suburban train station. It will happen in the next 5 minutes when the 706 to London Victoria arrives. Four others have died here previously.
1: The novel tells the story of those 5 minutes and delves into the lives of the five characters waiting on the platform. One of them will be deaf number five. All of them will be forever changed by that morning. Ilana Bannister, thank you so much for being here to talk with us about this mystery, this post-pounding mystery.
2: Thank you so much for having me. I'm so delighted to be here.
1: This is heart-pounding. It's 5 minutes. Somebody's gonna die. How did you come up with this premise in the first place?
2: Well, I had one of those lightning bolt moments that sort of only happens very, very rarely, I think. I had brought a different story to my agent and she didn't like it. So I was on my way home on a London bus. I was sitting on the top deck and I was thinking about stories. And I thought, well, if I spoke to every person on this bus and asked them about their life story, I bet it would be so much better than any fiction that I could write, because you wouldn't believe what people have survived and triumphed and seen and done, and the grief and the loss and the joy. And then in the background of my mind, there had been a very tragic cycling accident near my home that week, and the cyclist died on impact. It was in the morning rush hour. Suddenly, those two ideas came together. You know, the last 5 minutes, it's just before becomes after. It's when you see after is coming. So what if we had five people and we knew their life stories and they're standing on a train platform, and in 5 minutes, one of them dies?
1: This format, like this real-time format, we've seen it in like TV shows like 24, which took place within a single 24 hours, or something like The Pitt, which happens in a single 12-hour ER shift. But you are taking 200 pages to tell a story that takes place within 5 minutes, or maybe like 7 or 8 if the train is delayed. And I was reading this, I'm like, wait a minute now, if it's only 5 minutes, how we got so many pages? But how do you do that?
2: Well, I will say when I started writing it and I realized the challenge I had given myself, I thought, okay, well, maybe I've taken on a bit too much here, because it is quite something to try to pack all this action into just 5 minutes. So what I started to do is what I always do. I'm a very research-heavy writer. So I thought, okay, well, 5 minutes, what can happen in a minute? So I would time the lines of dialogue. I would time how long it takes to think a particular word. I went to my local train station. I would walk up and down it. I would pace. I would count steps. I would look at the paint. I would read a sign. I tried to get every detail that I could right to make sure that what I was presenting to the reader, that I could convince you that this was plausible.
1: You open the book with Emma. She's a mother who, you know, and this is going to sound horrible, but she seriously considers allowing her child Gideon to fall in front of a train. And you tell us in the book that we shouldn't be harsh on her, but this is a mother who's going through a lot.
2: Yeah, she is going through a lot. And it was very important to me when I started. One of the things I did know starting out was that there would be a mother and child on the platform, because I think it is a universal experience, both for parents who have children who have misbehaved in public, who have inevitably felt that public judgment, public attention. And it is also universal that we have all seen it. We have all seen a child kicking off and a parent struggling to cope in public. in doing that, because of course I'm introducing moral dilemmas about all of these characters, it needed to be a motherhood story that had its own twists and turns and darknesses in it to make it difficult for us to decide how do we really feel about this particular mother-child relationship.
1: Yeah, yeah. To be clear, like two of your characters are neurodivergent. There's one who has ADHD, and that's Sunny. And then the other who's very deeply troubled, I think that's Gideon. Okay. But there's a scene with Sonny when you're telling his backstory. When he was a kid, his mom takes him to Pizza Express, and he ends up spilling water everywhere and throwing a glass. And what do you hope readers kind of take away from that?
2: Yeah, that particular story is quite close to me because my own sons both have ADHD and dyslexia. When they were tiny, they were also very energetic, all over the place, delightful, but, you know, we had things to manage. Their story was also important for me to tell because so often parents of neurodivergent children find themselves in defense mode, in adversarial positions with school systems, with medical systems, constantly trying to explain their children's behavior and feeling like they come up against a wall because the judgment is, well, it's because you're too permissive. If you would just raise the child this way, then he wouldn't be having these issues. If you could just make him conform. But of course, these are very special people who do not naturally conform.
1: Yeah. And let's talk about the narrator's voice in this book, because it is an omniscient voice. But you're also at times directly speaking to the reader. Like sometimes you're chastising us, sometimes almost taunting us. What made you want to do that? And I don't know in reading if it's breaking the fourth wall, because I don't know if it's a wall in reading. But like, why talk to the reader so directly?
2: Yeah, again, that wasn't sort of a conscious choice from the beginning. I started doing it because when I wrote the first platform and I was trying to be fast-paced and urgent and just alluding to what was going to happen, I got very, very wordy and it got very boring and slow and it was lots of pages and very sluggish. And I thought, okay, well, this isn't the feeling I want. What if I just tell the reader what's going to happen? And then when I wrote that first sentence that starts the book, I thought, oh, that's a voice. That's like a really snarky, sarcastic voice. And that's going to be a lot of fun.
1: Is this this book kind of to remind us that we all will die? Like, and maybe some of us will do it, you know, doing something as mundane as commuting to work?
2: Yeah, I wanted to just explore the idea that we don't have any control over what's going to happen. We don't know when it will be or how it will be. And that particularly when a crisis like this happens, I wanted to look at the ripple effect of what a stranger's death can have on many people, on the people around them, but also the domino effect that it has, you know, across a whole city. And if we are confronted with the last 5 minutes, it's an interesting thing to think about. Who do we want to be in those last 5 minutes?
1: That's Ilana Bannister. Her new book, 5, is out now. Thank you so much for talking with me.
2: Thank you so much. I really had fun. Thank you for having me.
1: If your life was a movie, what would it sound like? With influences from film directors Wong Kar-wai and Takeshi Kitano, that's the question 36-year-old French pianist and composer Sofiane Pamar is trying to answer in his latest album, Movie. He joins us now from Munich, Sofiane Pamar. Welcome to the program.
3: Thank you. Thank you so much for hosting me.
1: So we just heard a little bit of Director's Cut. Is that what this album is? Like sort of a director's cut of the soundtrack of your life?
3: It couldn't be said better, really. I've always dreamed of composing for movies in general. Mm-hmm. I wanted to give myself the whole freedom of composing for my own movie. This is what I did with this album, like if it was shooting one scene after the other one. So it starts with the sunrise and it ends with the sunset.
1: can you kind of describe what this day is?
3: So I tried to make a day that would look like a reflection of the life, you know, like you are born as a baby and then you go through life until you are super old and you disappear and you become something else. And this is, for me, a cycle that looks like a day. And what's happening in the end during this day is a lot of emotions. So all I'm focusing about is what is the emotional journey of someone. And obviously I was inspired by my own emotional journey. What I often tell to myself is that, okay, for the 2 years and a half that I was recording this album, it was my movie, it was my life, but now that it's released, it's becoming step by step the soundtrack of people that are listening to it.
1: And were there any films in particular that were on your mind while you were making this record, or any particular soundtracks?
3: Mm-hmm. So I fell in love with all the work of Wong Kar-wai, which means In the Mood for Love, Fallen Angels. But I also liked the work of the director Kitano, the Japanese director that did Hanabi, also Brother. What I love in this kind of cinema is that you have a lot of space to think for yourself, because you contemplate many, many, many, many things, and you also can appreciate everything that is not said.
1: When you're looking at this album as a day in the life, but also like a journey of life, you have all of these kind of, I don't know if we want to call them characters or a cast, but basically you have a lot of collaborators from across the globe, you know, featured on this album. J Balvin, Sia, Nelly, just to name a few. Why was it important for you to have so many different voices on this kind of soundtrack of life?
3: The emotional journey of someone is influenced by the people he or she meets. And this is why I needed actors in this movie. On cinema with FKJ, we wanted to explain things with two piano. So no voices, but only with two piano. And we wanted to paint how beautiful was the nature, like if it was cinema itself. But all of them are deeply themselves. I wanted to show how you can find similarities when you listen to diversity. Indeed, on the paper, it's super diverse. But when you listen to them together in the movie, when you put them only on a piano, I don't know, there's something quite magical that happens and that makes all together feel that we are speaking about the same thing.
1: You brought in the Prague Philharmonic Choir for the track Your Inner World. All of your collaborators, they have unique sounds, you know, especially this choir, but you found a connective tissue with these artists. What does that do for the album?
3: I like to use music as something that try to capture something that is in the air, but about human emotions. For example, You're in Our World, I needed to have this choir of young, amazing children, because I wanted to talk about death and grief, because I lost a close friend, and I wanted to keep his inner world near me. Each voice, each actor is able to explain something about the emotional journey we have as a human more perfectly than another one on one subject.
1: And the first collaboration that we hear on the album is with Wyclef Jean.

0: you're known for bridging classical music and hip-hop, and this song definitely embodies that. What did Wyclef bring to this album? What was the thing that he was saying that no one else could say?
1: Peace. Even the act of recording the song and the act of meeting each other, him and me, we wanted to represent like how to deeply love someone you just met.

0: I mean, but it sounds very mournful, right? Like it's a song about peace. Do you think that it's the human condition to be searching for peace but unable to get it?
1: Yeah, definitely. We feel a lot of vertigo. Peace is something we can deeply desire but so difficult to reach.
0: What is the story that you want people now to be taking from this album?
1: Here you heard my own voice. When I express myself with music, I always express myself with my piano. And I say a lot of things through my piano, but I like to keep it secret so everyone can take it for themselves and put their own life and own feeling on it. In this album, from the first track to the last track, there is something that is always here, is the piano. So the piano is a kind of a narrator. It goes from being with people and supporting the journey of other people, being the hero of my own journey. I start alone and I finish alone. I start alone with sunrise in your eyes, I finish alone with your eyes on sunset. And this is what I love about the cycle of life. You start alone, you finish alone, whatever happened in the world journey.
0: That's Sofiane Pamar. His new album, Movie, is out now. Thank you so much for joining us.
1: Thank you. Thanks a lot. I really appreciated the whole conversation.

0: 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I'm Aisha Roscoe.
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1: Oi!
0: The
1: con- Oi!
0: Long!
2: What?
1: Hey,
2: what do you want?
1: Hang
2: what
1: on.
2: What do you want?
1: Listen. Is a gold tooth a flash in the pan?
0: Is a gold t- Will you play your bass?
1: Well, no, hang on, listen. Oh, no,
0: what
1: hang
0: do you want
1: on.
0: Now?
1: I want to know if I crossed a kangaroo with a turkey, could I stuff it from the outside?
0: I'll stuff you from the outside. Play the bass!
1: Now, listen.
0: Oh, he's back, Oi. He's back.
1: No, well, look, if Tutankhamun got sick, will I call his mummy?
0: You better call your mummy. You're playing him all that rubbish. Go on, play it!

crack of the backbeat on Vine Street, swinging along on the wings of a song, an alliance secure, self-righteous and sure. Why, we'd things to say that the people

0: Hey, it's Micah. The new series about FEMA that you're about to hear over the next four episodes of On the Media is the culmination of months of reporting and research from me and the team here. 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On to the show. Storms, floods, and fires are ever more extreme. And yet, the Federal Emergency Management Agency is fighting for its life.
1: I've never been a big fan of FEMA. FEMA is very expensive, and it really doesn't get the job done.
0: How did the agency tasked with saving America become so despised?
2: FEMA's a disaster.
3: FEMA's a dirty word.
0: So distrusted.
4: People are waking up in droves to the FEMA camps.
5: The FEMA plans to imprison American citizens have generated a lot of interest around the country.
0: And defunded.
6: We could see the next Katrina-level disaster based on the stripping away of FEMA that we have seen.
0: Can the agency survive the stories that have been told about it? And can we survive without FEMA?
7: Whenever there's a disaster, the first thing people say is, "Where's FEMA?"
0: American Emergency, the movement to kill FEMA, is a brand new On the Media series. 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
8: From WNYC in New York, this is On the Media. I'm Brooke Gladstone.
0: And I'm Micah Loewinger.
8: Micah, this is the week.
0: Yeah.
8: The first episode of a brand new four-part series that you and OTM senior producer Eloise Blondio have been reporting out for months. It's about the Federal Emergency Management Agency, or FEMA. And there is a ton of stuff in here that people won't have heard before. I'm excited. Let's do it.
0: Okay, thanks, Brooke. Hope you like it.
9: We've come to North Carolina with a simple message for all the people of this region who are hit so hard by Hurricane Helene.
0: At the beginning of his second term, amid all the chaos of the incoming administration, President Trump made his first trip to North Carolina.
9: That message is very simple. You are not forgotten any longer. You were treated very badly by the previous administration. And
0: before he got on Air Force One, Trump called a press conference on the tarmac and casually dropped this bomb.
10: I'll also be signing an executive order to begin the process of fundamentally reforming and overhauling FEMA, or maybe getting rid of FEMA.
0: The Federal Emergency Management Agency, the agency that stands between America and climate destruction.
10: I think, frankly, FEMA is not good.
0: The agency that helps people rebuild after they've lost everything. The agency that, while he was rambling, was providing aid to Californians suffering through the historic LA wildfires, as well as Helene survivors right there in North Carolina. It seemed like, with a snap of his fingers, the president would be happy to see FEMA vanish.
10: I think we're going to recommend that FEMA go away.
0: I learned that employees at FEMA broke down in tears when they heard the news. Some replayed the president's speech over and over.
10: I think we're going to recommend that FEMA go away.
0: Anxious members of Congress spent the day calling into the agency's headquarters with a barrage of questions. Is the president serious? What happens when the next hurricane hits?
2: If the president came to you and said, "You're my DHS secretary. Mm-hmm. Do you think I should get rid of FEMA?" What would you say?
3: I would say yes, get rid of FEMA the way it exists today.
0: Kristi Noem, former secretary of the Department of Homeland Security.
11: It has been slow to respond at the federal level, and that is why this entire agency needs to be eliminated as it exists today.
0: Before she got the boot this spring, Noem effectively set fire to FEMA. Preparedness programs were slashed. Unqualified leaders cycled in and out. Billions meant for survivors of storms, wildfires, and earthquakes were withheld or denied. Lives hung in the balance.
12: The death toll in Texas, the flooding tragedy, it's up to 104 dead across six counties. That number includes nearly 30 children.
0: After deadly floodwaters inundated Camp Mystic and other parts of central Texas, the agency's support lines left thousands of calls unanswered. FEMA's top leader at the time couldn't be reached for 24 hours.
13: We live about a mile down the road from Camp Mystic, and we've already got two little girls who have come down the river, and we've gotten to them, but I'm not sure how many else are out there.
14: The federal response to this disaster has come under scrutiny. Allegations that FEMA cutbacks meant delays in answering people's calls for disaster assistance and aid after the flood.
0: In one telling, the dysfunctional response was DOGE's doing. It's true, at the start of 2025, no agency was safe from Elon Musk's chainsaw. But that's only part of the story. For many years, fomenting under the surface was a deep-seated distrust of FEMA, which broke through during Hurricane Helene just months before the 2024 presidential election.
15: Kamala spent all her FEMA money, billions of dollars, on housing for illegal migrants.
16: Some on the right pushing conspiracy theories that they're blocking aid and seizing land from people here in North Carolina, and that is not true.
17: An anti-government militia group known as Veterans on Patrol is claiming Hurricane Helene was caused by government-controlled weather weapons. The group called Hurricane Helene an act of war.
0: I knew from my years reporting on far-right militias that these groups often showed up after natural disasters to recruit, fundraise, and spit-shine their public image. But I never understood why they hated FEMA so much. So I started digging into right-wing media archives and found that the anti-FEMA lore went back decades.
4: People are waking up in droves to the FEMA camps, to the New World Order, to the troops on the streets. The liberals are starting.
0: Alex Jones has made multiple films claiming to have discovered secret prisons operated by FEMA, and right-wing pundit Glenn Beck entertained this stuff when he was still on Fox.
18: If you have any kind of fear that we might be headed towards a totalitarian state, buckle up. There's something going on in our country that is ain't good.
0: Over time, these paranoias seeped into the waters of mainstream culture.
19: Are you familiar with what the Federal Emergency Management Agency's real power is?
0: It was a major plot point in The X-Files.
19: FEMA allows the White House to suspend constitutional government upon declaration of a national emergency. Think about that.
0: Even with Kristi Noem replaced at DHS by Republican Senator Mark Wayne Mullen, the future of FEMA is still in jeopardy. This week, the administration announced that it was patching up some of the Noem-era cuts, but agency insiders say that it may take years to build FEMA back up to fighting strength. About a month ago, Trump repeated his antipathy for the agency.
1: I've never been a big fan of FEMA. I like to keep it local. I like to see governors and neighboring states help each other as opposed to FEMA. FEMA is very expensive.
0: As I've followed the current day crisis at FEMA, I've wondered whether it can survive the stories that have been told about it. The misinformation, mismanagement, and genuine catastrophes that have made this agency one of the least popular among Americans. But for all its faults, and there are many, it's not clear we can afford to lose it.
20: Extreme weather leaving so many across the United States wondering when they'll get a break. In July alone, there were five 1,000-year flood events.
21: Extreme heat is becoming a dangerous new normal.
22: The record-setting storm measured not in inches, but in feet of snow. Hundreds of thousands are now without power in this freezing weather.
23: The U.S. is experiencing a billion-dollar disaster every 10 days on average, compared to every 82 back in the 1980s.
0: Over the next few weeks, we'll explore how the organization tasked with saving America came to be so despised and mythologized. For a series we're calling American Emergency, the movement to kill FEMA. We'll hear about FEMA's identity crisis during Hurricane Katrina, how conspiracy theories have fueled violent threats against federal workers, and how a group of anonymous employees are fighting to keep the agency alive under Trump. For this first episode, we're looking at FEMA's secretive origins and the moment when Americans first learned that the agency was hiding things from us. On December 1st, 1974, heavy rain and fog rerouted a passenger plane over Northern Virginia, some 50 miles from Washington, D.C. On its descent, the aircraft dropped into the forest below, shearing off the treetops and crashing into the side of Mount Weather. The two pilots were killed first, lanced by trees that burst through the cockpit. The rest of the aircraft crumbled into pieces, a mangle of shrapnel on the body parts of the 92 passengers and crew members. There were no survivors. One woman whose parents were on the flight said it seemed like the mountain had jumped up and bit the plane. News coverage of the day quickly turned to the blame game and the miscommunication from air traffic control amidst a violent storm. But our focus is something that was buried in the reports. When TV crews arrived at the crash site, they discovered, rather ominously, that Mount Weather had already been sealed off on the orders of federal security agents.
5: The quick action was taken because the big jet had landed almost a mile away from a super-secret government installation, an underground complex of emergency offices set up for federal officials in the event of nuclear war.
0: The crash had inadvertently uncovered a tightly guarded Cold War secret. Inside Mount Weather was a massive covert facility. And somehow that undersells it. Through a tunnel that burrows into the mountain and behind a 34-ton blast door lies a subterranean Strangelovian lair. A freestanding city with a hospital, a crematorium, an emergency power plant, and even a broadcasting studio. Everything that the White House and thousands of federal workers would need to run the country underground while millions melted on the surface. I expect your people to save our government. That's what President Dwight Eisenhower told the first director of Mount Weather after it was built in 1955. It's still operated by FEMA today. It's actually being renovated as I speak. But back in the 1950s, Mount Weather was run by FEMA's predecessor, the Federal Civil Defense Administration, the FCDA, which poured billions into making America nuke-proof, or at least lulling people into the belief that with enough preparation, they might survive atomic hellfire. Dum, dum, deedle, dum, dum. The FCDA was behind this delightful, if slightly morbid, PSA, instructing school children to hide under their desks during bomb drills.

0: for adults, the FCDA organized Operation Alert, a series of dramatic exercises where millions of people acted out the day of their likely demise, emptying the streets of America's biggest cities.
1: While the sirens wail their grim warning, hundreds of thousands of New Yorkers scurry for shelter against the attack. Riders and drivers taking cover in a realistic drill for a day all Americans pray will never come.
0: Operation Alert was also the first time that Mount Weather saw action.
2: As soon as the alert sounded in Washington, President Eisenhower reached for his hat and strode to a waiting limousine to be driven to an emergency base of operations in the mountains outside Washington, exact location kept secret.
0: Kept secret until that terrible plane crash in 1974. Fortunately, nuclear obliteration never came, and Mount Weather was never truly put to use. But there's something ironic and revealing that a single storm brought more death and destruction to the base than 30 years of the Cold War. By the 1970s, it had become clear that the nuclear preparations had done little to protect America from an arguably greater threat. Coming up, if our government could build a secret city, it does kind of make you wonder, what else could they be hiding? This is On the Media.

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0: This is On the Media, I'm Michael Loewinger. To better understand the current day crisis at FEMA and why so many Americans believe wild conspiracy theories about it, I wanted to dive back into the era it was created, when state leaders began to realize that all the focus on Cold War civil defense had left them vulnerable to Mother Nature.
4: We just didn't have that many nuclear wars, which is great, but we do have a lot of natural disasters.
0: Garrett Graff is a journalist and author of a book about the origins of FEMA titled Raven Rock, the story of the U.S. government's secret plan to save itself while the rest of us die. Before the agency was created, America's disaster response system was, well, barely a system.
4: It didn't make sense for every state to be developing its own totally independent ability to respond to a hurricane, because in any given year, most states don't get hit by a hurricane.
0: Which became a big problem in the 60s and 70s when the country was rocked by a series of record-breaking disasters.
5: No one knows the full size of the disaster yet. In Betsy's wake, there's only darkness, confusion, and death.
6: After suffering one of the most serious earthquakes in history, Alaska had to undergo the further ordeal of over 40 severe earth tremors. Imagine being there as the streets reared up around you like the scene of some terrible biblical retribution.
7: They called her Camille. Born of the sea, she turned like a woman scorned. She screamed and ripped and flooded and killed.
0: These big disasters overwhelmed towns and counties and states, the big ones often do, but when they asked for help, the federal government was too disorganized to act quickly or efficiently. Supplying extra ambulances, delivering food and water to survivors, fixing roads and power plants, each piece of the emergency management process could come from a different office or department. 100 agencies might play a role. Navigating this patchwork of services and jurisdictions was a major pain in the ass for local leaders, especially during a crisis when lives are on the line and every second counts. Like in 1972, when another big storm hit.
8: Many of the people here and others in the path of Hurricane Agnes were completely wiped out. Many of them feel that federal aid is too slow in coming and too little.
0: Trump says FEMA should return its responsibilities to the states. Which is odd, because states often bring in FEMA when they're unable to respond on their own. And anyway, it was the states that asked for FEMA in the first place. In 1978, the National Governors Association drew up plans for a streamlined one-stop shop for federal emergency response and delivered it to a sympathetic White House.
9: Washington President Carter proposed merging five big federal emergency preparation and disaster relief agencies into one agency as part of his reorganization plan.
10: Civil defense experts say it will provide much-needed communication between the state and federal levels.
0: In 1979, Jimmy Carter signed an executive order giving life to the Federal Emergency Management Agency. FEMA was a federal Frankenstein with a dual mission: Cold War civil defense and disaster relief. I wish I could illustrate this moment by playing you like a triumphant speech from President Carter or some colorful news footage, but either that stuff never existed or no one thought it was important enough to archive. Even the earliest employees at FEMA were confused about how to talk about it.
11: We had a new director there, and there was a message that went out to us that said,
2: that if we're referring to the agency publicly, we should say either Federal Emergency Management Agency or FEMA, because the word FEMA, he thought, sounded too much like a laxative.
0: This is Leo Bosner, a retired FEMA official who's taught me a lot about the earliest days of the agency. He was working as a flood insurance specialist with the Department of Housing and Urban Development in one of the offices that was folded into FEMA.
2: We're all working along in the office, and one day they tell us, okay, everybody go down to photo ID. You're getting new photo IDs. We walk down the stairs, get new photo IDs that say FEMA, turn in our photo IDs that say Housing and Urban Development, and then we're all told we're all getting new job titles, and our new job title is Emergency Management Specialist. And I'm thinking, what on God's earth is an emergency management specialist? Like, this is the end of my career. What kind of a dead-end job is it?
0: Leo would spend the next 30 years at FEMA. He eventually found really satisfying work helping hospitals and medical organizations prepare for floods, wildfires, and hurricanes. But less than 2 years after he started getting the hang of his new job, FEMA fell into a decade-long tailspin.
2: The big shift really didn't come until 1980.
11: Ronald Reagan appears to be heading toward a landslide electoral victory tonight across the United States.
2: Ronald Reagan got elected president, and there's a super U-turn from Jimmy Carter, who was mostly all about social welfare, and Ronald Reagan was more about national defense.
0: To run FEMA, Reagan picked someone who would stir up a lot of trouble for the agency, this man.
12: Only a masochist with a death wish would accept the job of directing FEMA.
0: Army Colonel Louis Chafrida, speaking here with a caller on Larry King's radio show.
13: I really don't believe that we can be saved if there is a nuclear war. I mean, how are you going to save me if you're blown up too?
12: But you're not suggesting that because we both might be blown up by a nuclear war that we shouldn't have in place a system that would take care of us if there was an earthquake or a tidal wave or a hurricane or anything of that sort.
0: While Louis Chafrida paid lip service to FEMA's disaster relief mission, he was quietly funneling most of FEMA's budget towards Cold War civil defense. Leo Bosner.
2: All of a sudden, we start seeing all these military officers signing in at the login desk. We're going, why are these military people here? What, military people go to floods or something? And then we learn little by little that FEMA's mission was really, really going to be to get ready for the big nuclear attack from the Soviet Union.
0: In the early 80s, Leo started to hear whispers about classified programs at the agency. Every day on his trip up the elevator at FEMA HQ, he'd ride by a secret fifth floor manned by a security guard. Mostly, he rolled his eyes at all the Cold War theater, wishing FEMA would focus more on preparing Americans for natural disasters, but he still wondered, what were they doing in there?
4: The majority of its funding,
0: Garrett Graff,
4: and about a third of its workforce was actually hidden in the nation's classified black budget, the special budget that Congress oversees that protects our most secret programs and capabilities. And FEMA on a daily basis is in charge of tracking the whereabouts of everyone in the presidential line of succession so that in the event of a nuclear war, it knows where all of those people are, how to get them to secure relocation sites like the Mount Weather bunker, and who would be best positioned to be the person who takes over as president of the United States in the event of a nuclear war.
0: I wonder if this classified continuity of government planning helps explain why there was so little media about FEMA when it was first created. I think the feds just didn't want to draw attention to their secret plans. That said, the coverage did pick up when the agency launched a controversial new initiative.
14: The head of emergency management, Louis Chafrida, says the heart of the proposal is crisis relocation.
12: What we want to accomplish is taking the maximum number of people from high-risk areas to areas of lesser risk.
0: A mass evacuation program.
4: There was sort of the sense of, well, if you could just get 20, 30, 50 miles away from a major city, you would at least have a chance to survive the initial blast from the nuclear weapons and then live into nuclear winter.
0: Government officials estimated that in the worst case, 60 million Americans could survive an attack. Can you imagine all those urbanites swamping small towns and rural areas? News reports at the time featured a mixture of fascination and incredulity.
15: My God, you're going to have modified anarchy after that sort of thing. How in the world are you going to coordinate the recovery and putting leadership back into place? How are you going to do that?
4: 60 million is still a lot of people. That is the modern population of France. Those people would need a functioning government and functioning infrastructure afterward.
0: This is where we start getting into the bizarre conspiracy theories that haunt FEMA today. In 1982, in an effort to game out some of these post-apocalyptic scenarios, President Ronald Reagan signed a secret executive order to create a covert program called Project 908.
4: That's 908, but they called it 908.
0: It pooled billions of dollars and top officials from the National Security Council, FEMA, and the FBI.
4: The FBI was in charge of pre-identifying buildings that could serve as refugee camps.
0: If I have this right, basically you had FBI agents working undercover for FEMA, traveling around the country, visiting warehouses, car shops, casinos, Walmarts, helping identify businesses that could be used to house citizens after a nuke was dropped on an American city?
4: Yes, and often without telling the businesses that they were being scouted for these purposes.
0: There was thankfully never a need to construct these refugee camps. But the secrecy went way deeper and darker. Just 5 years after the launch of Project 908, a bombshell report from the Miami Herald revealed that before Jafrida was asked to help run FEMA, he'd written his master's thesis on how the military could quell race riots by detaining millions of black people and putting them in concentration camps. Members of Congress were given a copy of his thesis during Jafrida's confirmation hearings, a horrifying detail that makes me think they considered this to be part of his qualifications for the job. The most damning part of that Miami Herald piece, though, was news that Jafrida had worked with Reagan's National Security Council to write plans for declaring martial law and putting the country temporarily under a sort of shadow government. And not just in the case of a nuke, but also in a so-called national crisis, like a war.
4: A bunch of this comes out in the late 1980s amid the Iran-Contra hearings and investigations. It turns

0: Major disaster.
1: North was questioned by Texas Representative Jack Brooks. We see North pause and whisper to his attorney. Then the chairman of the hearings, Daniel K. Enoway, jumps in to respond on the government's behalf.
2: I believe that question touches upon a highly sensitive and classified area, so may I request that you not touch upon that, sir?
0: I was particularly concerned, Mr. Chairman, because I read in Miami papers and several others that there had been a plan, a contingency plan, that would suspend the American Constitution, and I was deeply concerned about it and wondered if that was the area in which he had worked. I believe that it was,
2: I most respectfully request that that matter not be touched upon at this stage.
1: The government never acknowledged any of this stuff until much of it was declassified years later. Louis Jafrida ended up resigning from FEMA for totally unrelated reasons following a congressional fraud investigation.
3: According to Senator Albert Gore, Jafrida had spent $170,000 of federal money to build a house on federal property for his own use.
1: By the start of the 90s, FEMA employee Leo Bosner was beyond tired of the dysfunction and the kooky national security schemes.
4: Frankly, for me, once that stuff was in the rearview mirror, it's like, fine, that's the trash. I hope they come on Friday and pick it up and dump it to the landfill. There were some pretty nutty people working back there then. Fortunately, nothing much ever came of that, except they ate up most of our budget.
1: He was eager for the agency to shift resources to preparing for floods and hurricanes. But all this doomsday planning had done a number on FEMA's reputation.
4: I would talk on my off-duty time to people on Capitol Hill or report news reporters and say, look, this is a dangerous thing. We're ignoring these natural disasters. And I was having lunch with a news reporter one day, and I'm telling him this, and the guy's looking really bored. He says, yeah, Leo, that's all really bad, but tell me about FEMA's secret plan to round up all the liberals in the country and put them in concentration camps.
1: What?
4: Yeah, I said, buddy, these people are so inept, they couldn't organize a two-car parade, and they're never going to round up everybody in the country. Come on, get out of here, will you?
1: Leo didn't know it at the time, but those FEMA camps conspiracy theories had started popping up in fringe message boards on the early internet.
5: The FEMA plans to imprison American citizens have generated a lot of interest in locating the potential prison camps throughout the country.
1: This woman, Linda Thompson, a sort of godmother of the right-wing militia movement, made a 1994 documentary, America Under Siege, which warned that FEMA was part of the New World Order, a global authoritarian takeover that would require rounding up anti-government dissidents.
5: These may be facilities that have other uses, but which could be quickly used to detain large numbers of people, such as this Amtrak facility in Beech Grove, Indiana.
1: Following in her footsteps a couple decades later were militia leaders like Stuart Rhodes of the Oath Keepers, one of the January 6th guys.
6: A lot of this stuff is dual use. They'll put together a detention center or an emergency center, supposedly for refugees from other countries.
1: And as I mentioned, InfoWars host Alex Jones.
7: People are waking up in droves to the FEMA camps, to the New World Order, to the troops on the streets.
8: These FEMA camps.
1: And Glenn Beck, when he was still on Fox News.
8: I'm tired of hearing. You know about them?
1: Sure.
8: We've now, for several days, done research on them. I can't debunk them.
1: After whipping up this paranoia, Beck did eventually debunk the theory with help from the editor-in-chief of Popular Mechanics.
9: This is an Amtrak repair facility in Beech Grove, Indiana. We set a crew there the other day, and we got
10: footage. Is this your video?
9: Inside. Yes. And sure enough, what did we find? They're repairing trains in there.
1: Remember how earlier Garrett Graff told us about stores like Walmart's being scoped out by the government to be used as refugee camps? They don't exist, but people on TikTok and YouTube still like to make videos about them.
11: It's like military-style entrance, kind of like a FEMA camp. Why in the hell does Walmart Supercenter need that? See the Walmart trucks?
1: These videos are low effort and easy to laugh off. But, I mean, if FEMA could operate a Mount Weather, why not a Mount Walmart?
12: The challenge of a lot of these conspiracies is that they have a germ of truth to them.
1: Garrett Graff.
12: In the early stages of the Cold War, J. Edgar Hoover at the FBI had pre-selected lists of suspected communists and political dissidents that he wanted to round up in the event of a nuclear war.
1: Not to mention the fact that the U.S. imprisoned over 100,000

0: and Japanese Americans during World War II.
1: I think FEMA has always been in a difficult place. And this is true, by the way, across all of the continuity planning and doomsday planning. You just can't talk about these classified bunkers and classified operations, even if you're trying to debunk conspiracies.
0: The secrecy in and of itself is naturally going to feed conspiracy theories.
1: Absolutely.
0: The kicker to all this is that some of what the conspiracy theorists warned about is happening, just not to them. This past July, FEMA, under Kristi Noem's Department of Homeland Security, revealed a new program.
2: FEMA allocating $608 million in state grants for construction of detention centers.
0: Migrant detention centers, part of Trump's mass deportation program. The announcement came right around when Florida Governor Ron DeSantis opened Alligator Alcatraz, the notorious facility in the Everglades. And while he built the jail using state emergency funds intended for natural disasters, he claimed that federal reimbursement was on the way.
3: A spokesperson for the Department of Homeland Security confirms Florida did submit an application to FEMA and were awarded 2 days ago the full amount Florida applied for, $608 million.
0: The coverage made it sound like the money was in Florida's bank account. But at time of recording, those FEMA funds have actually been held up by Trump's Justice Department. Florida officials say the money is still likely, but who knows? Despite that uncertainty and many legal attempts aimed at closing it, Alligator Alcatraz remains open.
4: Amnesty International says immigrants held at the ICE jail in Florida were shackled inside a 2-foot-high metal cage and left outside without water for up to a day at a time. In a new report, they also detail unsanitary conditions, lights on 24 hours a day, poor quality food and water, and lack of privacy.
5: And while Governor DeSantis says the conditions are up to standard, the families of migrants being held inside are calling it a concentration camp.
1: That is the most real FEMA camp ever built.
0: What do you think it says that FEMA would actually use public funds for the very thing that has been a far-right boogeyman?
1: I mean, there is something uniquely dystopian about a right-wing government elected on the backs of the anti-government conspiracies that it is now implementing.
0: Coming up, for the first time, FEMA finds its groove.
6: They ought to change the name because the old FEMA has a pretty bad name, and the new one they're running now is a crackerjack agency.
0: This is On the Media.

0: In the suburbs of D.C., a woman fails to show up for work and is found brutally murdered.
1: 911, what's your emergency?
2: We just walked in the door and there's blood in the foyer.
0: For the next two decades, the case remained unsolved until new technology allowed investigators to do what had once been impossible. 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
3: This is On the Media. I'm Michael Loewinger, and you're listening to the first episode of our series, American Emergency, the Movement to Kill FEMA. In my reporting, I learned that FEMA's Cold War mission to save America from nuclear war was met with a lot of suspicion, and understandably so. Case in point, when I was digging around in the National Archives, something that caught my eye was a tape curiously labeled FEMA Blues.
4: Seattle, Washington. Now, Seattle did a spunky thing the other day.
3: It turned out to be a comedy special from a guy named Mark Russell, which aired in 1982. He starts with this hokey bit about Louis Jafrida's nuclear evacuation plans. In an apparent effort to coax Seattle officials into participating, FEMA had offered to subsidize the city's mass relocation, which the city refused.
4: They turned down their allotment from the Federal Emergency Management Administration. I think it really stands for feeble exercise in mindless administration. You know what Seattle's allotment was? $17,000. Can you imagine that? I guess the money went to provide each resident with a free road map and a granola bar and so. Yeah.
3: After a bit of vamping, Russell calls up his band, The Buzzards.
4: It's our spunky, feisty little band. We only do this once a year.
3: To perform a song that I think captures the zeitgeist in the 80s.
4: Hit it, fellas! I got those Federal Emergency Management Administration blues, blues, blues, blues. 'Cause when you're hit, that's it. You either sit or stand and melt down in your shoes. Ooze, ooze, ooze. Don't need no federal bureaucrat to tell me where to go, so I can have my choice of roasting fast or slow. The Federal Emergency Management Administration blues.
3: According to its critics, FEMA's leaders were either mounting a comically pitiful defense against the nation's most pressing threat, or they were burning resources that would be better spent on responding to Mother Nature. Leo Bosner, that OG FEMA employee, was in the latter camp. As the 80s went on, he was busy trying to warn the press.
5: I was kind of in my whistleblower mode, letting them know that FEMA was spending all of its time doing nuclear stuff and not doing anything for these natural disasters.
3: If Ronald Reagan's FEMA was too active, too conniving, George Bush Sr.'s FEMA had the opposite problem. It was out to lunch. Daddy Bush left the agency leaderless for over a year, and he was punished for it in 1989 when a Category 5 storm came barreling off the Atlantic.
6: 2 weeks after Hurricane Hugo hit South Carolina, it's FEMA that is in the eye of the storm.
7: Only about 20% of FEMA's budget goes for disaster relief. FEMA is trying to live down a reputation for being slow, stingy, and distracted.
8: South Carolina Senator Ernest Hollings today accused FEMA of raw incompetence.
9: They're the sorriest bunch of bureaucratic jackasses I've ever worked with in my life.
5: FEMA did a terrible job.
3: Leo Bosner.
5: But I think the feeling was, well, that's a once in a 100 years thing. Except 3 years later, Hurricane Andrew hit in 92.
3: Another Category 5, one of the strongest in Florida's history.
5: And FEMA was on the front pages.
10: A barrage of criticism for its handling of the aftermath of Hurricane Andrew.
11: If we do not get more food and water in a very short period of time, we are going to have more casualties because we're going to have people who are dehydrated, who are without food.
3: After the storm, as journalists started digging into FEMA's dysfunction, they discovered a political backwater filled with unqualified Bush appointees.
10: Congressional records show that while at most federal agencies there is only one political appointee for every 3,000 government agencies, at FEMA there's one for every 300.
5: So the election for the president was only like 3 months later.
12: This election is a clarion call for our country to face the challenges of the end of the Cold War and the beginning of the next century.
3: Bill Clinton, the first Democrat to take the White House in 12 years, had seen how FEMA's reputation had dragged his predecessors. Unlike them, he understood that natural disasters are media spectacles. predictable, high-stakes dramas that generate a steady stream of coverage. So when Clinton came into office, he did something radical. He appointed somebody actually qualified to run FEMA, somebody who would fundamentally transform the agency from a liability to a government success story. A man named James Lee Witt, who had served as the Arkansas Director of Emergency Management when Clinton was governor.
1: As governor of Arkansas, when I went to work for him there, he said, if it affects people's lives and it's going to be in the media, then I want to know about it.
3: This is Witt speaking with C-SPAN in 1996.
13: Can you tell us the story of your very first meeting with Bill Clinton?
1: Absolutely. I never will forget it. It was in 1974, and I was coaching a Little League baseball team in Dardanelle, Arkansas.
3: When they first met, Clinton was a law professor and congressional candidate, and Witt ran a local construction company.
13: You didn't go to college.
1: No.
13: Do you ever have any second thoughts about that?
1: Sure, I guess anyone that has never been to college wish they had gone. But when I grew up, I was working.
13: What did your father do?
1: He was a farmer.
3: Suffice to say, Witt's humble beginnings did not hold him back. And when he came to FEMA in 1993, he became the first leader in the agency's 14-year history with any professional experience managing domestic disasters.
5: Witt comes in, and that's when he totally started turning everything around.
3: How did he do that?
5: Well, a lot of it was really common sense. He knew there were all kinds of problems internal to FEMA. So he sends a memo to all hands, first official action, open door policy. So all of a sudden, he's getting all these employees coming in and giving him an earful of all the problems in the agency.
3: He collected all these ideas and got to work reorganizing the agency for what he called an all-hazards approach to emergency response.
5: Okay, if the FEMA employees might be needed in a disaster, what kind of jobs are they going to have to do? Let's train people for those jobs. He also made rosters of who would be on duty when during the disaster. And he said, okay, we're going to divide the employees here like into three teams, the red team, the white team, and the blue team. Yay, the flag, right? If you're on the red team, you're on call for disasters during January. February, if you're on the white team, you're on call. Then he even breaks it down into night shifts and day shifts. Now, this does not take like a PhD in higher mathematics to come up with this. And people could say, God, this is common sense. And my answer is, yeah, but nobody did it before.
3: And when did you get a sense that like people out there in the public were taking notice?
5: Well, that was one of the other really smart things that Mr. Witt did. Back in the Cold War days, FEMA kept the news media at bay, like, go away, keep out, keep out, keep out. And so that just added to the suspicion. Well, Witt opened the doors to it. The news media could come into our emergency operations center right there in Washington, D.C., and they could observe things, and they could even interview us.
3: Witt relished speaking with the press. He seemed to genuinely want to explain how the agency worked. Within a year of joining FEMA, he began chipping away at its secret black budget, declassifying much of that doomsday planning and diverting a whole bunch of its resources to natural disasters. The agency began to see the fruits of all these new reforms during Witt's first major test as administrator.
14: It started in 1993 with the flood on the Mississippi River. It affected nine states. And the devastation was just unreal.
8: The water kept on coming. Small river towns were swallowed up. Over 54,000 people were forced to evacuate and leave behind homes and belongings.
3: Though it was far from perfect, a New York Times headline about FEMA's actions following the floods reads, "In this emergency, agency wins praise for its response." The tide was turning for FEMA's reputation.
15: They ought to change the name because the old FEMA has a pretty bad name, and the new one they're running now is a crackerjack agency.
14: President Clinton and I was talking about it. And Governor Carnahan, Missouri.
3: James Lee Witt.
14: And I said, you know, Mr. President, we can't let people build back in those areas that flooded. And we were able to buy out on a voluntary basis and relocate people out of the floodplain so they'd never flood again. In Missouri alone, we bought out over 4,000 pieces of property.
3: 30 years later, this type of policy is considered a core tenet of good emergency management. Recent studies vindicate Witt's approach. Research shows that for every dollar spent on mitigation, $6 are saved down the line.
5: During the 90s, FEMA had gotten to be so well known, in 1996, President Clinton publicly elevated James Lee Witt to cabinet level, saying he's done such a great job here. That's how it was.
3: You could probably tell from the way he talks about it, Leo Bosner was so proud of his agency during the 90s. Some of its greatest work, he says, was visible on one of the darkest days for the country.
5: That April morning in 1995, we're all at work like normal, all of a sudden...
16: A plume of smoke rising in the air. If you are anywhere downtown, you probably heard it and felt it. An explosion of some kind.
5: People are yelling because on the TV screen, oh my God, there's been a bomb in Oklahoma City.
16: We have been able to confirm right now an explosion at the federal court building downtown.
5: Within like a few minutes, my pager's going off. And we're seeing all this action suddenly, very organized action going on. Our regional office in Texas, within 1 hour, was on the phone with Oklahoma. And they decided that what was needed most from FEMA was our specialized search and rescue teams who had special tools and training to go into collapsed concrete buildings, which is not a simple thing to do. And our search and rescue teams were then deployed there within a couple of hours.
3: So they were quick.
5: Oh, yeah. That's when you could really see that FEMA is real and we could do things.
17: The reinforcements showed up tonight. At the center of it all, of course, is the bombed-out shell of the federal office building. And in its shadow, the exhausted, who for a day and a half now have sifted through its debris and counted its dead and seen up close why they call it terror.
3: The bombing was part of an alarming trend. Anti-government extremists were becoming more active and more violent. After the attack, the White House brought in a new number two official at FEMA, a man with experience monitoring and investigating terrorism, including far-right militias.
18: I'm Mike Walker, the deputy director of FEMA, and I'm one of the newest employees of FEMA.
19: Mike's a legend in the business.
3: Tim Manning held the same deputy director role during the Obama administration. Now he's a professor at Georgetown University, but earlier in his career, Mike Walker was his mentor.
19: Mike's been confirmed by the Senate. He's held a number of senior roles. He's been around, seen, and been part of just about everything in the past 40 plus years of emergency management and Homeland Security.
3: When Tim was preparing for his own Senate confirmation hearings, Mike warned Tim about the job he was about to take at FEMA. Mike told him a story that's never been reported before now. It happened in 1999.
19: He's in the new role at FEMA. He was gone a lot. These are very demanding jobs. Traveling around the country, doing with disaster response.
3: He was commuting often between FEMA headquarters in D.C. and his home in West Virginia, where he lived with his wife.
19: He needed help around the house, and there was a person in the neighborhood who came by and offered his services as a handyman.
3: For a few weeks, the handyman comes by to repair windows, fix doors, whatever it might be, and Mike and his wife were pretty happy with his work. Until...
19: he got a call from the FBI one day asking if he knew who this person was. Mike said, well, yeah, he's our handyman doing work for us. And the FBI said, well, he's not. He's actually undercover. He's a militia member who was sent here to get close to you and watch your movements, figure out your patterns, try to collect information. He's there surveilling you as a spy.
3: Oh, my God.
19: Fortunately, nothing dangerous ever happened for Mike or his family. I suppose having an undercover militia operative in your home for a time is dangerous in itself. I don't know whatever kind of dangerous plots might have been in the works before the FBI figured out who he was and what was happening and interdicted.
3: I mean, when I hear this story, it doesn't sound real. It sounds like a movie, like noir.
19: Yeah, I wish it was a noir fiction. It's the kind of thing that you're always worried about and, you know, you think about in the middle of the night, is my family safe and am I doing all the right things? And you think about that and it's like, oh, that's so far-fetched. That would never happen. But, you know, here it did happen.
3: When I first heard this story, I thought it could be explained simply by the rise of extremist militia groups in America. But the more I learned about FEMA, its secretive origins, its unhinged leadership under Reagan, the more I realized that the agency that was born of the paranoias of the 20th century had been met with paranoia in return. While reporting this series, I spoke to FEMA workers from just about every era of the agency, and I've heard too many stories of threats from conspiracy theorists to chase them all down. But for now, here's one more. A FEMA official from the 90s told me that he'd seen FEMA head James Lee Witt walking around with a U.S. Marshal security detail, but never learned why. After some digging, I discovered that in 1998, Witt was asked to meet with the FBI. An agent told him that a militia group had been selling VHS tapes with his home address and information on his kids and wife. The death threats were credible enough that Witt was told to stop taking public transportation to work early in the morning. As you'll learn in the coming weeks, these plots against FEMA's leadership foreshadow its current day unraveling. But in the early 2000s, as FEMA was forced to shapeshift after 9/11, it wasn't anti-government militias that ultimately took down the agency that James Lee Witt built.
14: FEMA as an independent agency, as an organization that responded for 8 years to the American people's needs, that has been destroyed. It's not there now.
3: Next week, in episode 2 of my investigation, American Emergency, FEMA gets swallowed up by the Department of Homeland Security and the War on Terror.
14: They have driven a stake in the heart of emergency management in this country as we know it.
3: That's it for this week's show. This series is reported and hosted by me, Michael Loewinger, with additional writing and reporting from
20: 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Jared Bartman designed the artwork for the series. Our fact checker is Tom Colligan. Original music and mixing from Jared Paul. American Emergency was edited by executive producer Katia Rogers.
3: Special thanks to Samantha Montano and Michael Cohen. 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

Before we go, we'd like to say to all of you here tonight, and to everybody who's sort of come along to see us on this tour, we'd like to say thank you all very much for coming along. It was lovely. Thank you.

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And finally, at last, they got them sick of saying yowza and shonuff and yazza, boss. So they all got together, they did a little standing, little less asking and a lot more demanding, little less lifting, a little less toting, lot more thinking and a lot more voting, lot less hoping, 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

0: Now, Paul, this card from one of the boys of your old school, do you know him, by the way?
1: No, we don't know him. His name's Ronnie Yates, but, you know, I can't remember him. But he's in Lower 5E, at the Liverpool Institute.
0: Was that your class?
2: I was in that one.
1: George was in that one, I think, yeah. Anyway, Ronnie, Owls, the Baz, Slimy, Stinky,
2: Fanny
1: Nobby,
2: Bentliff,
1: Fanny, Pinhead.
0: Who are they? All the masters?
2: Weepy,
1: you know,
0: teachers.
1: Thousands of them, yeah.
0: Oh, I hope they're still there.
1: Anyway, for Ronnie, the hippie shake.
0: Right.

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1: Welcome to the Hour of Hope. I'm your host, Pastor Matthew Broman. I'm so glad you're with me on this wonderful, wonderful day. May God richly bless you with the hope that is in Jesus Christ. Last week we began, what we're going to be doing is we're going to be preparing ourselves for Easter in April. And the way we're going to do that is by I'm going to be playing some Easter musicals for us to think about Easter. If you wanted to get a hold of me and request a special Easter musical, obviously it has to be Christian, we are going to do, we're going to be doing it every week. So we'll do the Bible study at first. I'm the pastor of Safe Harbor Church, Pastor Matthew. I meant to say, I think I said that, but and then my email is M-A-T-H-E-W-B as in Victor, R-O-M-A-N, if you wanted to get a hold of me. So with that, let us get into our Bible study. But let me pray for us first. Lord, help everybody who's listening, especially those who are grieving in Sandpoint and the borough and beyond. Lord Jesus, be with us in a special way. Bless Ray out there. I don't know if he's watching, but just help him, Father, with his different challenges. I just pray you would bless this time. In Jesus' name, thank you for this radio program. Amen and amen. All right, let's get right into it. John chapter 19, verse 12. And from thenceforth, Pilate sought to release him. But the Jews cried out, saying, if thou let this man go, thou art not Caesar's friend. Whosoever maketh himself a king speaketh against Caesar. The Jews hated the Romans. The Romans hated the Jews. Pilate was there trying to keep order. He's in charge of Jerusalem during this Passover. And so they bound Jesus up, brought him to Pilate. Pilate is trying to get out of killing anybody. It's not because he cares. He just doesn't. He's going to get in trouble if there's another real big problem with a commotion or a protest or riots or any of that. So Pilate doesn't find any reason to have Jesus killed. And the Jews are like, well, if you don't do that, well, then he said he was king. And if you're letting him go, then you're saying there is another king other than Caesar, which, of course, would be a big deal for Pilate. Not just could be his death, but other reasons he loses the whole thing. When Pilate, therefore, heard that saying, he brought Jesus forth and sat down in the judgment seat in a place that is called pavement, but in the Hebrew, Gabbatha. Pilate goes to where he can give a formal judgment. It basically means a raised up place. This is the Bema seat. So he's getting ready to cast judgment on Jesus. Jesus is sitting there with a crown on his thorns on his head. Blood's everywhere. His back's ripped apart. He has a purple robe upon him. They mocked him. And it was the preparation of the Passover. This is the time when they're getting ready to sacrifice a lamb. And these individuals will be sacrificing the Lamb of God, as John said, that takes away the sins of the world, Jesus Christ. It's about the sixth hour, which would have been, by the Jewish calendar, 9 a.m. And he saith unto the Jews, behold your king. So he says, here's your king. But they cried out, away with him, away with him. Crucify him. Peter saith unto them, shall I crucify your king? He's kind of mocking them. He is their king. The Jews, the chief priests answered, we have no king but Caesar. No, that's crazy. Romans didn't even call Caesar king. They had a king God, but this is just really emphasizing how much they don't care. They don't want to know the truth. They just want to kill Jesus. Then delivered he him, therefore, unto them to be crucified. And they took Jesus and led him away. So the guards are leading Jesus away, and he bears his cross because all criminals had to bear their cross, probably a cross beam about 200 pounds, and went forth into a place called the Place of the Skull, which is called in the Hebrew Golgotha. And then they're going to crucify him, but we're going to talk about that next week. So he's in the Place of the Skull, getting ready to be crucified. Wow, wow, wow. It's so intense. We know from another gospel he couldn't even finish carrying his cross, and another individual was there to carry it. Let me ask you a question. Are you ready for Jesus Christ? Have you believed in him? Do you know that his payment is for your sins?

0: Welcome to the Hour of Hope. I'm the pastor of Safe Harbor Church in Akaten, Alaska, Matthew Vroman. I'm delighted to be here today. I'm going to play a recording of an interview I did with the founder of the website Wikipedia. He's no longer with the company, but he did found it. He has a PhD in philosophy for over 30 years. He was a skeptic, and this year he announced he's a Christian. The story will be so powerful. So I hope you enjoy this interview with Dr. Larry Singer.
1: If you look into the strength of all of the different arguments for the existence of God, how they come together, and the coherence of the Bible, the coherence of the Bible with the arguments for the existence of God, and the strength of prophecy, and the rest of that, it actually turns out that the more probable view, in my opinion, my considered opinion, is that not just that God exists, but that the God of the Bible exists, and that is, again, the more rational view.
2: Let me ask you a question. Have you ever had that experience? You're talking to somebody, and they say they're an atheist, an agnostic, and they say it in a way you feel like, they're so smart. Well, if you've ever had that experience, or maybe you have that one friend or relative that says, I'm never going to become a Christian, and they have all these intellectual reasons. If you're that person, you want to listen to the man I'm about to interview. He is the founder of Wikipedia. He's got a PhD from the Ohio State University, and he's one of the smartest men I've ever met. But what's significant about this individual, for over 30 years, he lived as an agnostic. He's going to tell you all about that. But just recently, he has come out and said, I'm no longer an agnostic. He has declared the essay, which you should read. And I'll put the link down there. He is a Christian. You're going to enjoy his story from being a skeptic to becoming a Christian as I talk with Dr. Larry Singer, and I hope you enjoy. Be sure and hit the subscribe and the bell. Stay with me. You are going to be gripped by his intellectual journey and ultimately God drawing him to where he is committed to Jesus Christ.
3: Fiddle, I want to welcome Dr. Larry Singer to By the Bible. Welcome and hello.
1: Well, it's good to be with you, Pastor Matthew. It's great to talk to a fellow Alaskan.
3: Yes. We are, for those that have watched, we live in we live in the Aleutians, which is the lower chain, they call it, in Alaska. And Larry grew up, part of his time was in Anchorage. And what's your fondest memory of Alaska? I'm curious.
1: Fondest memory. I think maybe it would be hiking in the mountains, going up to Rabbit Lake and below the Suicide Peaks in the Chugach Range, just outside of Anchorage, with friends. I remember hiking up a bunch of the different peaks, like, of course, Flat Top, O'Malley, the Ramp, and so forth. And then also, I remember one time my dad was a very avid boater and he ended up doing ecotourism in the Prince William Sound. And when I was a kid, I remember he took us up to a lake in just off College Fjord in the northwest side of the Sound. And I remember walking right by these big bears, well, not right by, but within hailing distance. It's not like anything that, people in the lower 48 are really used to, especially when you get outside of Anchorage. So.
3: Yes, it takes a helicopter and a plane or a four-hour boat ride from Dutch Harbor, which takes another plane from Anchorage. So yes, it's like no place I've been. I graduated from the University of Missouri. We lived in different places. We lived in Turkey for 8 years, Texas, Detroit, back in Missouri. But this is like no place in the world. But tell a little bit more about your background. I know we're going to talk about your journey to faith, and that ties into your background. But I'm just curious, as far as, I know it was a long time ago, but your PhD was in what, and kind of your interest in philosophy. What was kind of what's been kind of your focus? It seems like you've done a lot.
1: Yeah. I was a very inquisitive kid growing up, and I took a philosophy class as a junior at Service High School in Anchorage, Alaska. And that really inspired me to start thinking a lot more about the hard questions, the deep questions, and to essentially seek the truth. I thought the most important thing in life was to not just have the truth, but to know for sure that I had it. And so that actually is what drove me to my degrees. It wasn't like I wanted a career as a college professor in particular. Once I actually started teaching very much, I discovered that I wasn't that good. I think my good students thought I was a good teacher, but my relatively mediocre students, they didn't really like me too much. So
3: why didn't they like you? Because you were a tough teacher, or you were what was it they didn't like about you? What was it?
1: The good students liked me because I made them think, maybe more deeply than a lot of the other students at like Ohio State would generally, or not students, a lot of the other professors would demand of them. And it's at a big state university, it's a lot of hoop jumping, essentially, The mediocre students were not ready for a real deep dive, as we now call it, into abstract questions that they'd never really thought about before. And I didn't just sort of like make it easy for them and let them slide by. I actually required them to think about things. And I think people resent that when they're being sort of required to think hard. A lot of people don't like it.
3: I think that's really true. What were some of your favorite philosophers early in your career? I know, and I always miss say her name, Ryan is one of your, was one of, for a while was an influence, but who are some of the other philosophers that you liked or appreciated?
1: So Ayn Rand, she was like the first philosopher that I was acquainted with, because when you would go to a bookstore back in the 1980s and you look at the philosophy section, she sort of dominated the, so I got a bunch of her books. And
3: then, who was, for a lot of people, I think she's one of the most influential, maybe, I don't even know, because I don't know this academia, I'm more of the theology, but I think she's one of the most influential philosophers that a lot of people don't realize. And I'll tell you why I think that, and then you can react. I used to listen to Rush Limbaugh's, a lot of the right wing guys, I still do, but he put his top 10 books and she was on it. Sean Hannity was on, had her as, and these people. And I thought, you know, she's got this morality without God that people want to have. And so I just was always struck with her influence. But share just a smidgen. We're going to get to your faith story, but this is just interesting of who was
1: sure,
3: she.
1: Sure. Mm-hmm. Yeah. Well, as far as I'm concerned, we don't really have much of a time limit here. But with Rand, I think what attracts a lot of people to her is her focus on liberty and rationality. It's the combination of those two things. The idea it is our job in thinking about the world and about values to come to the most rational conclusions. So based on hard evidence and universal human experience and logic and a lot of contemporary philosophy seems to be opposed to that in one way mm-hmm. or another. Or at least that's how it seemed to me when I was younger. And then also some people actually, well, she was a philosopher of capitalism. In other words, she is actually one of the main reasons why there is such a vigorous libertarian movement today. All of these people who call themselves libertarians are former Ayn Rand readers. And that applies to me as well. Small government, liberty, individual rights. But I later came to reject a lot of that. Certainly not all of it. I still call myself a libertarian or a conservatarian, as it's sometimes called.
3: That's excellent. Real quick, as you talk about, you later came to that. What's a couple other philosophers that you like? And then we'll go right sure. into your kind of the journey to faith. But it's just having somebody, I was just like curious. And then why should somebody consider it? Because there'll be young people watching, believers. Why should someone study philosophy?
1: It's a good question. So I wrote my bachelor's thesis about the philosophy of Descartes. I studied him quite a bit as an undergraduate and then taught quite a bit of Descartes when I was a graduate student and then a young, philosophy instructor. My favorite is Thomas Reed, who is actually a contemporary of David Hume. So he lived in the 1700s. Mm-hmm. He was actually reacting to people like Locke, Berkeley, and Hume, and Descartes, Spinoza, and Leibniz, all of whom believe that we understand the world through perceiving ideas or representations that we have of the world. And Reed said that we actually see the things themselves directly. And his approach to philosophy is called common sense. And he's actually one of the main reasons why there is this talk of common sense. Thomas Paine was, I think, a reader of Thomas Reed. I still go in for a lot of that. Now, this is not to say that whatever your grandma says about how to cure colds with chicken soup or whatever is like our philosophy or something. No, it is that whatever beliefs human beings cannot help but have due to their makeup, whatever it is natural for us all to believe, those are the things that we essentially are licensed to take for granted when we do philosophy. So Reed called them principles of common sense. And so I actually subscribe to that general approach.
3: And what's, just before we transition to your story, speak to maybe kids watching. What are a couple reasons they should, or really kids or anyone should, consider studying a little basic philosophy?
1: Well, it's philosophy is one of those subjects where a little bit is dangerous and a lot will tend to enlighten you. So I'm not sure if I would recommend studying a little bit of philosophy. But the reason that people get into it is that they are deeply interested in the hard, most general questions in life, and through one way or another, they come to the conclusion that they really need to have the correct answers to those questions. Things like, why should I be moral? Why shouldn't I just go and steal things if I can? Mm-hmm. Does God exist? If science gives perfect explanations of everything, and that includes my own actions, then do I really have free will? And all of these questions, they're so deep and they're so broad that they actually color how we think about the world and how we live our lives. And it's actually quite important that you think the right things about those topics, not just that you sort of explore the landscape, but the conceptual landscape, which is what some people like to talk about when they're talking about philosophy. For me, it's actually important that you get to the right answers, because there are people who can end up ruining their lives if they are, for example, nihilists. So according to nihilism, basically nothing really has any value in life. And there are people who take that seriously. They can ruin their lives. They end up saying, well, you know, I'll just do whatever feels good at the time. Nothing really matters. And they end up getting into hard drugs or whatever until they, you know, life hits them on the head enough so that they realize that it does actually matter, or people who they actually care for. So I think one thing that distinguishes young people from old people is that older people tend to be a lot more, they care a lot more about common sense, because it has been beaten into them throughout their lifetimes. Younger people like to think through those hard questions sort of systematically. Some young people do, before they actually have the experience that makes them care about the common sense. Anyway.
3: I think that's interesting. Another time, you know, sometime I'm going to schedule, because I want to talk about what is evil, because one of the, when you were thinking, I was thinking how much one of the things that has changed. I remember watching a movie, and it was a very popular movie, and the character was one of the heroes, but he had killed like thousands of people. He was a dead shot. And I realized they were making you feel empathetic for a man that was a cold-blooded killer. And the whole idea of evil and good and all those things have completely changed. There's not absolutes, but let's get to your story. One of the things, and you came out with an essay, was it in February, about, and I've got it right here, how a skeptical philosopher becomes a Christian. It was February 5th, 2025, and I read through it, and it was just a really exciting read. But share a little bit about what led up to this essay.
1: You mean the process of writing it, or you mean my conversion itself?
3: Yeah, the conversion. So you were originally not anti-Christian. Sometimes people think agnostic is... No, you were just didn't have enough evidence, but you had a very foundational conviction in agnosticism.
1: Right. So as I said, when I was 16 mm-hmm. or 17, I had a philosophy class in high school. I saw that a lot of people, when I was younger, had essentially ruined their lives, it seemed to me, or at least they'd caused themselves serious problems in drugs and divorce and crime and all kinds of ways. And it seemed to me that I could identify that there were certain things that they believed that were false that actually had caused these personal disasters for them. And it seemed to me that, well, I might actually have some importantly false beliefs, some really damaging beliefs. And so it seemed to me that the most important thing in life then was to have the truth. And therefore, I quite explicitly set out to make myself a truth seeker. There are other reasons.
3: Did you have a concept of what truth was, or was it this abstract thing I'm going to find on this journey? Did you already know kind of what you were looking for at that time?
1: I had a method, not a vision of what the truth was. I thought that it was important to know what it was that I was believing. In other words, I had to be able to articulate it clearly. I had to have very strong reasons to believe that it was true, rational reasons. So it couldn't be just anything arbitrary. It wasn't something that I just committed to. It had to be grounded in observation or obvious truths. Mm-hmm. So I ended up, for some similar reasons to Descartes, I ended up basically calling everything into question. And I did that, as I say, as a teenager. So I went into philosophy. The reason that I fell away from my childhood faith, because I was born and raised and confirmed in the Lutheran Church Missouri Synod. My parents got divorced when I was about 12 or 13. Wow. And then we stopped going to church. Basically I stopped thinking about God and praying to God and so forth. And by the time I started thinking about philosophy, I just found myself without any good reasons to believe in God, and nobody could persuade me that there were any good reasons to believe in God. I looked at the arguments and said, I can think of all kinds of good objections to these arguments.

0: asked a lot of questions and people wouldn't answer them in the church and stuff.
1: Yep, that's right. Or they didn't know how to answer them.
0: Oh, that's true.
1: I think that a lot of the questions, the sort of questions that I was inclined to ask, were very abstract philosophical questions. And it's easy to ask such questions, you know, like, what does good mean? I remember when I was in high school, thinking, I started making a list, writing down these different hard to define words. And I didn't realize I was doing philosophy. I had no idea of the name. And this is before I took that philosophy class. But on the list was the word good. Of course, you know, nobody in my life knew much about philosophy. My dad had been to college, but he was a biologist. He never had a class in philosophy. At least I don't think so. Pastors, they study the Bible, they study theology, and they know about those things, but those things don't actually qualify you to speak really authoritatively about the harder philosophical questions. It gives people a perspective on the questions, but it's not a philosophical perspective. In other words, it doesn't come easily to most philosophically untrained pastors to actually directly answer what does the word good mean. They'll just start talking about goodness and Jesus said, and, you know, according to the Mosaic code, etc. But that doesn't really answer the sorts of questions, the sorts of things that like a teenager might have problems about.
0: Some people sometimes in church will come from a standpoint, they're talking to somebody that has already accepted the authority of the Bible, the Christian worldview, and that's just not where people live today. And right. Again, I believe the Bible's authoritative. I believe in the Christian, what it teaches about the Christian worldview. But if you're talking to somebody that doesn't, you're starting in a place they're not, so you're not going to be able to answer the questions. And it's just what you're saying is like, what is good? God is good. Well, yes, but how do we know it's like there's so many more layers. And what I want to circle back to, if you're dealing with a child or a teenager or young person, and your answer is, well, just have a little faith. I've talked to so many lost people where I live, and it's like, well, then you might as well just, you boiled it down to unicorns, because maybe the person has faith in unicorns or faith has, it's like, no, it's like being able to really answer the questions. I really think that was a powerful thing in your essay. And then, so continue. This is so helpful.
1: Yes. Well, I do believe that there are a lot of Christian philosophers and philosophically trained pastors who are able to answer these questions and to approach them. It's what I didn't realize until much later, not to jump ahead right away. What I didn't really realize until much later is that, in fact, there is a whole long tradition of thinking systematically and carefully about these things that deserves a lot more respect, even from philosophers, than than that most people are not aware of. And of course,
0: I just want to say something like, so what you're saying, like when people deal with people who are not Christian or don't live under a biblical worldview, they have to realize their philosophy and teachers are, well, kids, Disney. It's like the philosophical viewpoint behind that. And you're saying like, there's gotta be if you had somebody like you who's asking questions, like you've got to go beyond, you've got to see where they're at and understand it. I think it's just interesting. But yeah. The Christian, so when you were an agnostic, part of what I read in your essay, you just didn't have enough evidence. It's not that you were very clear. You were not anti-Christian. You said that so many times.
1: Yes. No, it's absolutely true. Of course, it's possible not to be hostile to Christianity and just not believe. I think a lot of people are that way. In fact, even there's a lot of people who say they believe in God, And they might say, well, I'm kind of

0: Christian, and they'll leave it at that because they don't want to offend anyone, but they don't really believe in the God of the Bible at all. They don't understand the Bible. They're just trying not to cause offense. But there again, I think a lot depends on their to win such people over, really, you actually have to explain things to them. You have to teach them. Anyway, that's the origin of my unbelief. And as I went through
1: philosophy, and I want to say one more thing. This is to our Christians, and you've probably seen this. Don't assume because somebody is an atheist or an agnostic or witch or whatever that they're just instantly hostile. Now, they may be, but give them the respect to figure out who they are as a person before you put motive. And I'm really big on that. I just think it's imperative, because you'll never reach the person if you instantly assume, well, they're against me because they're, well, what does that mean for them? Yeah. Anyway, but yeah, so continue. I just want to put that in, like.
0: That's absolutely true. There's actually a lot of people out there who are hostile to Christianity, and those people are the ones who tend to have been pushed away one way or another by the religion or people, representatives, parents, pastors, whatever. But there's a lot of people out there who are not really Christian. And the reason for it is not hostility to Christianity. They just aren't convinced, or they don't understand. Mm-hmm. And there's a lot of such people, I think, that can be won over. So in college and then later in grad school, most philosophy professors are unbelievers. Quite a few outright atheists and also quite a few agnostics. And it's no big deal for them. They don't make a big thing about it. And in fact, the attitude that I'm explaining it to you is very common among philosophers. It's like they're not hostile to Christians. They might even call themselves cultural Christians. You've heard this term before, probably.
1: Yes.
0: So they sort of align themselves to a certain extent with like Western civilization and the good parts of Christendom and so forth. They're willing to say that, but they are opposed to they don't want to check their brain at the door and just sort of give up their rationality. And they're not the kind of people who believe in miracles or any of that spooky stuff, and that's their attitude. And these are just, they're simply rationalists, that's all. Mm-hmm.
1: And a rationalist means what again? Just for those who might not know the term. And define what an agnostic is. I should have asked that because people might not know.
0: Mm-hmm. Well, I mean, there's the word rationalist means a couple of different things. It means one thing in the philosophical field called epistemology. Well, let's leave that to the side. What I mean by a rationalist here is someone who places reason or having a logical approach to deciding what to believe above anything revealed, above ideology. Generally, these are the people who like to think everything through. They tend to rely a lot on science. Mm-hmm. Not necessarily that, but often. Logic a lot, and so forth. So there, it's an approach to how we decide what to believe, essentially, rationalism. Mm-hmm. A lot of the discourse, like 50 to 100 years ago, when you talked about rationalists, you actually meant somebody who had a general skeptical approach, especially to religion, but in general also. So they simply refused to make up their minds about things if it was not necessary. And that's sort of the tradition that I was in, I guess you could say.
1: And then an agnostic, in your view, was when you said you were an agnostic, what did you mean by that?
0: Well, it's an agnostic is somebody who just refuses to take a position on a question, usually on the question that whether God exists or not. So a theist is someone who believes that God exists. An atheist, according to philosophers, not according to the people who like to call themselves atheists, an atheist is someone who believes that God does not exist. So it's a positive belief that he does not exist. Whereas an agnostic is someone who believes neither of those things. So they haven't made up their mind, or they think they cannot know. So it is true, on the one hand, that they don't believe that God exists, but they also don't assert that he doesn't exist.
1: So, okay, that makes sense. I just wanted to make sure, because people hear it and they're like, well, what does that mean? I found when I talk to atheists, that one, I'm never intimidated, but two, I try to convert them to consider being an agnostic, because I always tell them that's a little better position than the dogma of atheism. But I've converted a few when I talk to them about it. But anyway, try to get them one more step closer to the kingdom. So you were an agnostic. What began to change you to becoming a theist and eventually a Christian?
0: Well, there are many different steps. One, for example, we were talking earlier about the philosophy of Ayn Rand. One of the things that Ayn Rand favored was ethical egoism. According to this, what we ought to do depends on what is in our own self-interest, what's good for us. And it can be your enlightened, rational self-interest. So it might actually pose obligations on you, like you should be honest because that actually is in your self-interest and so forth. But I got married and then I had a child, and I would occasionally reflect that I would die for my wife and I would die for my sons if necessary. And then I thought, now wait a minute. If I actually did die, then, and I would think I was doing something I ought to do, for it'd be a very strong obligation if it was really required, then I would be doing the right thing, and yet I wouldn't be working in my own self-interest at all. I wouldn't have any interests if I were dead. I would be doing in their interests, and that gave me a very vivid idea that I was actually doing things for the interests, for the benefit of other people. Now, I don't want to make it sound like I or other adherents of Ayn Rand were just like really selfish jerks. I don't think they actually live up to their own philosophy. It's just something that they like to say about ethics, which is actually not, it doesn't do justice to their own motivations. But I realized that about my own motivations, that in fact, I do act in the interests of other people, and I ought to. And in fact, I now believe that's actually, as part of human nature, we are driven to do that. You can look at these heartwarming videos of a mother cat jumping down into a ditch and rescuing a little puppy out of a ditch that it couldn't get out of, and a lion that was actually protecting a little girl from some human attackers, which is very strange. The point is that nature seems to be designed in a way to value life if it doesn't have other more pressing priorities. If the lion were hungry enough, then it would eat the girl, I'm sure. But in this case, I guess it had a different sort of motivation. I now think that God actually designed life to value life itself. And that is actually the source of our ultimate values. Anyway,
1: you said what got you was the whole, when you got married and you had a child, you realized, wait a minute, it kind of took you on your next step, because you would feel like, no, she's not right. This philosophy is not right in how to interpret the world with.
0: Yes. So I thought that Ayn Rand's, well, if she was wrong about that, then she might have been wrong about her atheism, because she was an atheist. And there were a lot of other episodes that we really don't have time to go into. But one by one, the barriers that were keeping me away from God fell. It was necessary that they fall. And it took a long time because, you know, if you actually think hard about things, even if you aren't, if you don't feel certain about the conclusions, as I didn't, nevertheless, your suspicions or your tendencies to think a certain way, they can keep you from believing something that's contrary to them, like that God exists. So
1: you kept getting the different, you know, we would look at that as God was orchestrating sovereignly things to happen, just slowly in his most gracious way to answer questions and to deal with contradiction. That's so amazing how God works. And that also is encouraging because along the steps, we don't know how God's, you know, we just know he's working and it's a process and it's just beautiful. So what was the next thing that was significant that happened?
0: I agree with you, by the way. And also I think that God was preparing me to do what I'm doing now. I actually understand the skeptical point of view much better than most apologists.
1: That's really, I was just thinking, most apologists come from a standpoint, they weren't hardcore skeptics. They were Christians, nothing wrong with that, but you're coming from a different place of, you go on to the university, wherever, and let's say you were to talk on this, and you see a skeptic, you're like, hey, yeah, I was there. I was in that seat. So yeah, God's prepared you definitely.
0: I can give some skeptics pause simply by saying, by telling them, I myself was an agnostic for over 35 years.
1: Wow.
0: And most of that time, I was a PhD philosopher, right? And yet I did eventually come to believe, not just believe that God exists, not just that the Bible is true, but that is actually the more rational position to take. And I do believe that.
1: Say that again, because so many times I think people, they just doubt, like, is my Christianity rational? And they feel intimidated to stand on it. What you just said is pretty amazing about it. It's actually the rational, logical place to be.
0: Yeah, it's hard. There's so much that goes into it if you actually want to try to defend all of the aspects of the faith. So it's understandable that they would feel that way. But that doesn't make it any less true that if you look into the strength of all of the different arguments for the existence of God, how they come together, the coherence of the Bible, coherence of the Bible with the arguments for the existence of God, and the strength of prophecy, and the rest of that, it actually turns out that the more probable view, in my opinion, my considered opinion, is that. Not just that God exists, but that the God of the Bible exists, and that is, again, the more rational view.

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5: Tell me, won't you tell me,

anymore anymore. I don't want to wait anymore. I don't want to wait anymore anymore. I don't want to wait anymore. When a grown-up says, just a minute, I have to roll my eyes. A minute's not a minute.

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1: Yay!
0: Oh, you are tuned to the Children's Hour, and our guest today is Bill Harley. He is a Grammy-winning storyteller and musician, and a dear friend of the Children's Hour. 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
2: It's nice to be here. It's been a long time. I have a feeling that the last kids I sang with are probably, I don't know, maybe they have kids of their own or something.
0: We're past childhood for them. Well, it's great to have you back. I want to introduce everybody who's on our crew, who is with us today on Zoom. I'm Katie Stone. Who's here today?
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0: I'm so glad that everyone's here to be on the show with us today to hear Bill Harley. Bill Harley, you come from far away. We're talking now on Zoom, and you're also recording your end, so we sound pretty nice.
2: I hope so, yeah.
0: Where are you?
2: So I live in Massachusetts, and I live in a town called Seekonk, which is south. It's about an hour south of Boston, but it's actually very close to the state line of Rhode Island, so I actually live very close to Providence, Rhode Island. I always tell people when they don't know where it is, I said, if you were in New York City and you were driving to Cape Cod, we're the first town you get to in Massachusetts, so you can look at the map and see us there.
0: Right now, we're in New Mexico, which is like the total opposite type of environment from where you are.
2: Yeah, I know. You guys, I'm familiar with it because I've been to New Mexico a bunch. I'm familiar with the mountains and the desert, and it's so very different from where we live. I live about a half hour from an ocean beach. But our hill, we don't have big mountains. There's some in northern New England, which are not big, but it's mostly kind of rolling hills leading down to the ocean. We get a lot of rain here, at least much more than you do. As a matter of fact, got a huge rainstorm yesterday, buckets and buckets. So everything's kind of flowering now. It's kind of great to see. We've got the daffodils are blooming here. So
0: beautiful. That happened for us like a month ago.
2: I know. You guys are way ahead of us on that. Yeah.
0: Are there any requests from Bill Harley? I know you've all heard of Bill Harley. Can you tell me some things you might know about Bill Harley? Anyone? How about you, Eli?
3: He's funny.
2: Uh-oh. I guess I better be funny today. You never know.
5: He's a storyteller, and he wanted to play baseball when he was little.
0: But what happened? Did he ever play baseball?
5: No.
0: I mean, he's here, but we could ask him, but
2: you're
0: why?
2: Right. I'll just wait. I want to find out what happened to me.
0: Yeah, what did happen to him?
5: I was just on his website, so.
2: Yeah, so you saw the picture of me when I'm like 4 years old or 3 years old.
5: Yeah, I saw that.
2: Yeah, I was born in Ohio, so my favorite team when I was growing up was the Cincinnati Reds. So I wanted to be a second baseman for the Cincinnati Reds, but when I got to junior high school, I was playing baseball, but I couldn't hit the curveball. That's why I started to play guitar. It was either hit the curveball or play guitar.
5: Am I correct that you have two beehives?
2: I do. As a matter of fact, I really opened up my beehives for the first time today. The kind of rule of thumb for us around here is you can first look in your hives when the dandelions came out. And so I opened up one of the hives today. I was going to open up both of them, but I literally got a bee in my bonnet, and all of a sudden it was buzzing around, and then it stung me on the neck. And so I decided I was done working with the bees for today, because the bees, I was in the hive too long. Usually they don't do that, but you know, one got in there with me, and so it was not happy.
5: Well, you have a dog.
2: I do have a dog. His name is Django. We've had him for about a year now, and he's a border collie. So he loves to herd. He herds everything. Mostly he likes to herd frisbees and tennis balls, but he'll also try to herd us too. He'll try to shove us all into one room, you know. He's very active.
7: I just recently read that Bill Harley also writes books.
2: That's right, I do. I have a series of 7 books about a kid named Charlie Bumpers. And it's about, and Charlie's in fourth grade. And so the last one came out last year. And I've got another book that I'm editing now that's going to come out next year about a 15-year-old girl who drives across the country by herself. So I'm working on that book. That'll come out next year. So when I'm not making up songs or performing, which I do a lot, I usually try to write for about an hour a day. That's one of the things I try to do.
8: Bill, I heard that you wrote a book about spadefoot toads.
2: I did. I wrote a book. I have a friend of mine who's a science teacher, and she took me out one night in spring, actually just about this time of year, and she showed me where these eastern spadefoots breed near me, and they're an endangered species around where we are. And we went out, we were out at midnight listening to these little toads. And I decided it was just this amazing experience of being out at night in the middle of a rainstorm with the toads were calling, the American toads were calling, the American toads go, ee! And the spring peepers going, beep, beep, beep, beep, beep, beep. And the spadefoots go, wah, wah. And so I decided I wanted to write a book about that. And it's actually about a book about a kid who comes to where I live from Arizona. And so he moves from the desert and he moves to this town and he finds out about these toads and the land is going to get developed and where the toads live, and he decides he wants to save it. So that's a book. And it's actually, it's in a lot of school curriculums now. I know like 55,000 fifth graders in New York City read it this year. So.
0: Whoa, what?
2: I know, what? I know.
0: See, what's the name of this book again?
2: It's called The Night of the Spadefoot Toads.
0: Fantastic. Yeah. So you're a writer. You write songs as well. You write stories. You have stories coming up for the Children's Hour and songs, and you're with us for the whole hour.
2: That's right. That's right.
0: I'm so excited. You're listening to the Children's Hour. We have with us in the studio, but each in our own studios, Bill Harley. He's a Grammy-winning storyteller and musician. And Bill, what are you going to play for us?
2: So this is a song I wrote. I was whining one day, and my wife and I said, oh, I should stop whining. And my wife said, oh, Bill, everybody's a baby about something. So I wrote that down because I like that. So this is what the song that came out of it. Okay.

0: Today in the Children's Hour, we have Bill Harley. He is a storyteller who has won 2 Grammy Awards for Best Spoken Word Album for Children. He's received 5 nominations over the years. You can also find Bill Harley in the library online. He's got several books, including The Night of the Spadefoot Toads and the Charlie Bumpers series. Bill Harley has performed in more than 2,500 schools over the years. He's been on the Children's Hour before, and we wanted to have you hear a bit of what he sounds like with a full band. This is from his CD, Down in the Backpack, Mom and the Radio, right here on the Children's Hour.
1: Hey, Mom, I'm getting in the car. I'll be waiting.
2: Quick, let me get in here. Push this button. Maybe she won't notice. Something decent for once.

And she says, that's just a bunch of noise that I cannot stand. She turns the radio back to where she wants it to be, starts to sing along.

0: I say, what's the matter? He says,
1: what do you mean, man? What's the matter with you?
0: Suddenly I realized I was doing it too. Oh no, please help me. Someone, I said, my mom's dumb songs are stuck in my

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1: From a release called Here and Gone in 60 Seconds, it's a compilation. That's our guest, Bill Harley, with 5 minutes more. 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
1: 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You're listening to an encore edition of the Children's Hour that we recorded back in 2020, right at the onset of the COVID-19 pandemic. 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We're in our studio. He's in his studio. The kids are all in their own studios at their own homes. Welcome back to the Children's Hour, Bill Harley.
3: It's great to be here.
4: Could you tell us a story?
3: I would love to tell you a story. That's my job. It's hard to believe it's my work, but this is it. Okay, so I'm going to tell you a story about something that happened to me in school. By the time I got halfway through second grade at Delaware Trail Elementary School in Indianapolis, Indiana, I had been in every room in the school except for one. I had been in all the classrooms because I was Mrs. Elliott's little messenger. I'd been to the principal's office once on a field trip. I'd even been in the girls' bathroom once on a dare. There's only one place I had never been, and neither had my friends. The teacher's lounge. All the other doors at Delaware Trail Elementary School, they had those little narrow windows you could look through, right, to see them. Mm-mm, not this one. There was no window, and it was always shut. And you could never see what was going on there. We would walk by in second grade, and we look up, and there were these signs up there, up high, above our heads. It would say, Teacher's Lounge, Staff Only. We wondered what those words meant. I had to figure out what lounge meant. Low. At first, I had to sound it out, you know. Lounge, lung, lounge, lounge, lounge. You guys, it's a lounge. Whoa. My dad sat on a lounge chair. Do they go in there and just sit on lounge chairs? But the other words were even more confusing. Staff only. Staff, what does that mean? Well, I used to go to Sunday school, and I wasn't very good at Sunday school, but they say that, you know, Moses had a staff. It was a big stick. The teachers had sticks. They were going to beat us. Maybe they didn't learn to read music, and they were going there staff only. They were learning to read music. But I didn't know, and neither did my friends, until one day after recess. That day, on the playground, my teacher, Mrs. Elliott, my second grade teacher, she wasn't the playground monitor. It was a third grade teacher, and we were afraid of the third grade teachers. We were always afraid of the teachers in the grade above us. I don't know why they wanted that, but we always were. And so she led us into the classroom, and she said, sit down. We said, okay, okay, okay, because we were afraid, you know, because who knows what they're going to do, you know. Like, I remember when I went to kindergarten, and I was afraid, and I wasn't afraid anymore. And then one day, the kindergartner teacher said, don't do that. Boys and girls, if you do that in first grade, they'll break your arms. Ah! So we were always afraid of the teacher grade ahead of us, right? So she said, sit down. So we sat down, and then she said, I'm going across the hall. I want you to be very quiet until Mrs. Elliott comes back. And so she left, and we were quiet for a long time. Like 45 seconds. And then we heard this. And we looked, and it was Warren. Warren Brennan sitting at his desk with his head on his desk, his hands covering his head. We thought, what's wrong, Warren? He said, he raised

0: We knew when you see blood in the classroom, you can get out of your seats. So we surrounded him. We said, let's see it, Warren. And I said to Mike Newcomb, his dad was a doctor, I said, Mike, what do you think? And Mike said, well, if my dad says if a kid loses 2 pints of blood, he dies. We'll die. Someone said, you're not going to die. I'm not. No, you're going to have stitches. I don't want stitches. We tried to help him. Now, we knew what was supposed to happen, right? If you get hurt in school, where do you go?
1: The nurse's office?
0: Yeah, the nurse's office. But none of us had ever been there before. It was like 7 miles away. You had to have somebody give you permission to go to the nurse's office. And then she could give you something like a Band-Aid or a cough drop or an ice cube. But someone had to go find Mrs. Elliott so she could give Warren permission to go to the nurse's office. Who was going to find Mrs. Elliott? We knew right away who should go. We knew that Emily Hornacker should go because she was Emily Hornacker and we weren't. Emily always did everything right. She was always neat. She always got hundreds on her test. Whatever she did was the right thing to do. We said, Emily, go. She said, no. We said, why not? She said, you're not supposed to be in the hall without permission. We said, there's no one to give permission. She said, no, we have to wait. She said, no, no, no. And then Warren said, and Mike said, he's lost a pint. And then someone said, Emily, what if someone goes with you? And that was when everybody looked at me. Because if someone is going to be in the hall, why not Bill? He spent half the day in the hallway anyway. Mrs. Elliott was always sending me in the hallway. Not because I was a bad student. I was a good student. I always did everything I was supposed to do. It's just that after that, I did more. Yeah. Like, it was the way I was. I'd get into school, and I'd do work for about 3 or 4 minutes, and all of a sudden my body would say, get up! And I'd get up and run away around, and Mrs. Elliott would say, what are you doing? I'd say, I don't know. She'd say, sit down. So I sat down. I did what I was supposed to do. But then I was up again, and Mrs. Elliott realized I couldn't stop it, and that's when I became her little messenger. Every time she had a message to deliver, and sometimes when she didn't, she sent me in the hallway. So I knew the whole school. Bill will go, they said, Bill! And Emily said, I don't know. And Mike, and you know, Warren started to cry, and Mike said, he's lost a pint, he's gonna die! And she said, okay. I said, great. We got out the door, and I started to run down the hall. And she said, stop! I said, what? She said, no running in the hall! I said, why not? She said, you might trip and hurt yourself. I said, Emily, you sound like you're 45 years old already. She said, no. So I started to walk, you know, stiff leg. She said, that's running. I said, no, my legs are straight. We walked by a classroom. She said, what if they see us? I stuck my head in class. Hi, Miss Considine. She said, hi, Bill. Emily said, you know her? I said, yeah, I know all the teachers. She said, what about the kindergarten teachers? I said, Emily, that's like level one. They can't kill us anymore. We got to the office. She said, what if a grown-up sees us? I said, pretend like you go to the library and you scoot by. She said, you do that? I said, every day. Finally, we got up to the door. Teacher's lounge. Staff only. We were afraid to knock on the door. We heard them laughing. I said, I wonder what they're doing in there. Emily said, they're probably preparing for their next class. I said, I don't think it's that much fun. But now we're getting nervous, right? So what if someone says, what are you trying to do? And we say, we're trying to save our classmate's life. So Emily said, knock on the door. She was so bossy. She was bigger than me and she was bossy. All the girls in second grade were bigger than me. So I knocked on the door. Boom, boom, boom, boom. Nobody answered. We heard more laughing. Were they laughing at us? She said, you didn't knock loud enough. Boom, boom, boom. Knock more. Boom, boom, boom, boom, boom. I said, help. Warren's dying. There's blood everywhere. She said, open the door. Open the door. I said, you open the door. She said, no. I said, Emily, have you ever done anything you weren't supposed to do? She said, no, you're not supposed to. I said, well, today's your lucky day. Open up the door. She said, I can't. I said, you have to. She said, I don't like you. I said, that's okay. You've got to open up the door. And there in that moment, see, Emily had to decide what she was going to do, what she was supposed to do, or what she needed to do. And they were different. And sometimes that happens. And so she knew. She reached up and she grabbed that doorknob. She twisted it. She pushed it open. We looked in and I went.

0: school. And Emily said, oh my goodness, all of the teachers of the school were in there. It seemed like all of them, like we could have escaped. And they were standing around these two long tables. And there were balloons in there. And there was all these ribbons hanging all over the place, balloons hanging from the ceiling. And they were eating cake. There was this big cake on the table. And one of the teachers was licking the icing with their fingers. And there were these two empty half-gallon cartons of ice cream. And the teachers were laughing. And one of the teachers, it must have been a fifth-grade teacher, was standing on a chair. And people were applauding and laughing. Now I look at it and I say, you know, maybe it was her birthday. Maybe she just found out she's going to have a baby. But back then, I thought, wait till the principal finds out about this. We're back there doing those dumb worksheets, and they have a big party. And when I said, whoa, and Emily said, oh my goodness, all the faces turned and looked at us like a coven of witches. Ah! Oh, my pretty, we'll suck your blood out now. Mrs. Elliott walked over to us. She wasn't afraid to see me. I mean, surprised, like Bill's in the hallway. But Emily, she said, Emily, what are you doing here? And Emily said,
1: Warren's dying. What? Warren cut his hand and he has to go to the nurse's office and you weren't here. And I said we couldn't go because we didn't have permission, but they told me I had to come. And so I did. I'm sorry.
0: Mrs. Elliott said, honey, it's okay.
1: It is?
0: Yes. I'll be right there. You go back to class. And she shut the door on us. And we heard more laughing. There was nothing to do but turn around and walk back to the classroom. I said, I can't believe what they do. Emily said, I can't either. She's wiping her eyes. We got back to class. What do you think about Warren?
2: He's dead.
0: No, he was not dead. No, that's not what this story's about. The bleeding had stopped, but he's trying to get it started again. We said, she's coming back. We sat in our chairs. She came back. She called Warren up, sent him down to the nurse's office. He came back with a cough drop and a Band-Aid. But here's what I want to tell you guys. The thing that happened to you today, when I was 7, or when you're 9 or 11 or 13 or 5, they're important because they make you who you are. They're not in the news, but they're important. And I found that out because a couple years ago, I went back to Indianapolis to do some school shows. And I was setting up my stuff in the gym where I do all my shows. And this short woman came in. I remember she was short. And it was before school had started. The kids weren't there. She said, Bill? I said, yeah. She said, we're so glad you're here. I said, I'm happy to be here. I actually grew up around here. I said, and she said, I know. I was in your second grade class. My name is Emily. And I remembered all of it. I hadn't thought of it for years. I said, Emily Hornacker? She said, that's not my name anymore. And I thought, that's good. She said, do you have a minute? I said, yeah. And she led me down the hallway, past the office. The kids weren't at school yet. She said, come on in. She came to a door. It said, teacher's lounge, staff only. She opened the door, and the teachers were all in there. And they said, hi! And there were balloons there. And there were donuts, and there was bagels, and there was all kinds of stuff. She said, we're so happy you're here. We decided to have a party. Emily Hornacker had become a teacher, and I knew why. She became a teacher so she could have a party every day. And that is that.
3: That was a great story.
0: Thank you.
4: Bill Harley, storyteller, Grammy winner. You can go to billharley.com and find out a lot more. I hope you'll stick around and play some more music for us. Can you play us a song, Bill?
0: Yeah, sure. My dad said, take a walk around the block. Put on your shoes and socks, take a walk around the block. You're driving me crazy, it's got to stop. Get outside and take a walk around the block. I walked out the door, I walked down the street. I said, howdy do to everybody I meet. I got home about 12:30. My dad said, you're back too soon. Hi, Dad. Hey, wait a minute.
5: What?
0: How'd you get back so fast? I ran. I said, take a walk around the block. Okay. My dad said, take a walk around the town. Quit hanging around, take a walk around the town. You're driving me crazy with your running around. Get outside and take a walk around the town. I walk by the stores, I walk by the school, by the post office and a swimming pool. I got home about 1:30. My dad said, you can't be done, I'm back. Wait a minute.
1: What?
0: Did you run, just once? When was that? The whole time. My dad said, take a walk around the land. Man, oh man, take a walk around the land. You're driving me crazy and I can't stand it. Get outside and take a walk around the land. I walk to the mountains, I walk to the shore. I walk through the desert, I walked a little more. I got home about 2:30. My dad said, you could not be too. I'm back. You did not walk around the land. Yes, I did. No, you didn't. Yes, I did. No, you didn't. Yes, I did. No, you didn't. Yes, I did. No, you didn't. No, I didn't. Yes, you did. What? My dad said, take a walk around the earth. Things are getting worse. Take a walk around the earth. You're driving me crazy and my head hurts. Get outside and take a walk around the earth. I walk through Asia and Europe too. To come carry to Timbuktu. I got home about 3:30. My dad said, no, it cannot be. I'm back. You did not walk around the earth. Yes, I did. The elephants were fine. They were great. That's enough of that. So are the anacondas. I said, that's enough. So are the penguins. That's enough. So are the polar bears. That's enough. So is Mount Everest. That's enough. My dad said, take a walk around the moon. Don't come back soon, take a walk around the moon. You're driving me crazy, crazy as a loon. Get outside and take a walk around the moon. I walk past the clouds, I walk by the sky. I sat on moon, I watched earth rise. I got home about 4:30. My dad said, what are you here for? I'm back. You did not walk around the moon. Yes, I did. No, you didn't. It's impossible. No, it's not, Dad. Other people have been around the moon. Not some kid in sneakers. It's impossible. No, Dad, it's not impossible because it's possible. What? Yeah. See, if you can do it, it's possible. If you can't do it, it's impossible. So you do something that's possible and not impossible. I did it so it's possible. It can't be impossible and possible at the same time. That would be impossible. So it's possible and not impossible. I did it. Dad, what? Can I have a cookie? My dad said, take a walk around space. Get out of my face. Take a walk through space. Driving me crazy running around a place. Get outside and take a walk through space. I walk by Mercury and walk by Mars. I walk by comets. I walk by stars. I got home about 10:30. My dad said, where have you been? Well, Dad, I was in outer space. You know, I can't go to outer space and come back in an hour. That would be impossible.
2: Yeah, okay.
0: Hey, Dad. What? Can I have a cookie now? No, it's late. It's bedtime. No, Dad, it's not bedtime. It's cookie time. No, it's late. It's bedtime. No, it's impossible. It can't be bedtime yet. What? Yeah, because you haven't had cookie time yet. You can't have cookie time after bedtime. That would be impossible because you can't eat the cookie when you're asleep. So you have to have cookie time before bedtime, bedtime after cookie time. So you have a cookie time, you eat the cookie, then you go to bed. See? Can I have a cookie? Take the cookie. I love you, Dad.
2: I love you, too.
5: Yay!
6: Have mud all over them. Would you mind taking them off?
7: Oh, sure. I'm sorry. Just let me undo them right here, and then I'm really sorry.
5: Oh,
7: what's the matter?
6: Bill, the smell is from your socks.
7: Not these socks. I don't think so.
6: Bill, how long have you been wearing them?
7: Oh, 4 days, I guess. Maybe.
5: Oh,
6: gross.
7: Wait a second. These socks. These are black socks. Black socks never get dirty.
5: What?

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1: 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Bill Harley with us on the show today, coming from his studio. We're in our studio and the kids are on Zoom. Great to have everybody here with us today. We would really love to talk with you a little bit, Bill, about all the different things that you do, all the different things that you've been, you know, in studying and researching about you. You've written so many books and you've won the Grammy twice. And you've been married a really long time to a super nice lady. And you've just been a huge influence on kids' lives for, I mean, I hate to tell you this, but for like decades now.
3: I've been doing this for 40 years. It's unbelievable. Yeah.
2: When did you first start playing your music?
3: Well, when I was a kid, I took piano lessons when I was in elementary school. Those piano lessons where it's like, did you practice today? That kind of stuff. I learned something about music then. And when I was in junior high school and high school, I played trumpet. But then at the end of high school, I started to play piano again. And when I went to college, that was when I got a guitar. My freshman year in college, I got a guitar. And I immediately started to write songs when I was doing that. So I was performing and I played in a band. I played in a rock and roll band when I was in college, but I also started to perform and I also started, to sing with kids and families. My friends and I, one of them is Debbie, my wife, started a day camp for kids. And I was the guy at the end of the day when everybody was sick of the kids and the kids were sick of the counselors, they'd say, go see Bill. And so for, the last 25 minutes of the day, I would sing some songs. There would be a dozen songs that I taught everybody that we would sing. And I had two or three stories. So that was when I really started to get interested in what happens when you tell a story or when you sing a song with people that are with together, you know. And I didn't do it right away for a job, but I always performed.
2: How many kids do you have? And if you do, how many?
3: Yeah, I have two sons. And they're both grown. They're in their 30s. Their names are Noah and Dylan. And they both play music. They're both songwriters. And they write. They're really good songwriters, but they do other things for work. My older son, Noah, is a translator. He translates books from German and Spanish into English. And my younger son, Dylan, has done a bunch of different things, but he's an arborist now. He works with trees. And so that's, but they play music. So, and when they were growing up, you know, my job was a little bit weird, but at least they understood it. It was like, and they would, you know, their friends would say, oh my gosh, your dad's Bill Harley. And they were like, he's just a dad, really. But at least they understood what I did. Sometimes, you know, parents go to work and kids are like, I don't know. They just kind of go out there. I don't know what they do. And then they come home again. But my kids knew what I did, you know, because they heard about it from their friends.
4: In a sea of children's artists who write songs and write books, how do you feel that you make yourself unique? And how do you come up with titles for books?
3: Almost every time I write a book, I have a fight with the publisher about what they want to call the book and what I want to call the book. And I usually lose because the marketing of the book is very important. But a long time ago, when I started to perform, I went to work with a director and he looked at my work because I felt like I wasn't good enough. And he said, well, you're not a virtuoso, you know? And he said, that's okay. He said, your job is not to be the best. Your job is to be the only. You have to find a way to say things in a way that's unique to you. And you need to develop your skills so that you can say those things that you want to say. And when you do those things, then you'll find your voice, which is the way you say things in a way that nobody else does. And there's people who have, you know, a bigger vocabulary than I do, or they're better singers, or they're better guitar players, or they're better at plotting, like all those things. There's always somebody that's better than you at one thing, but there's not really anybody that's better than I am at being me.
1: We're talking with Bill Harley. He is a singer, storyteller, songwriter, novelist, funny guy, and here he is.
3: I'm desperate. I'll do anything.
1: He'll do it all. And here he is on the Children's Hour, and he's in his studio. We're in ours, and the kids are on Zoom. Bill, will you play one more song for us?
3: Yeah, sure. I've got a sister, she is 9. She likes to argue all the time. What's more, unfortunately, she likes to argue most with me. If I say black, then she says white. If I say day, then she says night. My mom says, why can't you agree? I say, it's her fault. Don't blame me. Is not, is to. Is not, is not, is to, is to. Is not, is not, is not, is not, is to, is to, is to. Huh. No matter what I say or do, it seems that I just can't get through. I tell her something's wrong with you. She never sees my point of view. I yell it loud so she can hear. I yell it loud into her ear. I could yell all day and night. She won't see what I say is right. Is not, is to. Is not, is not, is to, is to. Is not, is not, is not, is not, is to, is to, is to. One day, I guess we went too far when we were yelling in the car. When we got home, my mother said, the two of you go right to bed. From my room, I heard her call. My sister talking through the wall. It's all your fault, we're stuck inside. Here we go again, I cried. Is not, is to. Is not, is not, is to, is to. Is not, is not, is not, is not, is to, is to, is to. My mom said, you two drive me bats. I said, go tell my sister that. She said, no, it takes both of you to argue just the way you do. If you won't listen, you are bound to watch your fight go round and round. Instead of saying is not is to, why don't you both say something new? Fine.

0: Two is two.
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0: Thank you.
2: Yay, Bill Harley on the Children's Hour. Thank you for being with us, Bill Harley. Learn a lot more about him at BillHarley.com. And we're going to play a little more from recorded Bill Harley. This one is a sing-along. Won't you sing along with us?
0: I know you're a little bit nervous, aren't you? It's all right. We'll get through this. From early in the morning,

raise my voice, make a joyful noise and sing. Now I got a part for you. It's very simple. It's so simple there aren't even any words, they're just sounds. It's so simple that even an adult can sing it. I know that sounds funny, but I want to tell you I've noticed something. That if you ask a bunch of kids who here can sing, they all raise their hand. See, there you go, you know? You ask a bunch of 45-year-olds who here can sing, they don't raise their hands. What's that about, you know? They forgot how. I don't know why, you know? Or they sing in the car with their windows rolled up and nobody's watching. Like, actually, you see them driving down the road, right? So I said, maybe the parts are just too hard for them. So what if they came up with a real simple part that even an adult could sing? So I came up with a part I think you guys can handle. I sing, I like to sing, you go la, la, la, la, that's all I want. All right? I don't even care if it's in tune. I don't really care. All right? So let's try that, all right? I like to sing. That was excellent. Most excellent. Okay, as a matter of fact, it was so good, we'll move on to the second lesson in singing recovery, all right? We'll add a little rhythm just to kind of make it a work song, right? You go la, la, la, la, and then go, huh. I like to sing la, la, la, la. That's very cool, all right. Open up my mouth, the song comes out, I raise my voice. Yeah, I wanted you to sing on that too. Right there. I know you were afraid to sing. Some of you were thinking about singing, weren't you? You thought, oh, maybe I'm supposed to sing, but maybe I better not, because what if I sang and I wasn't supposed to? They'll probably kick me out or something. Okay. I raise my voice. La, la, la, la. That sounds so cool. Make a joy.

Okay, we got one more verse and chorus, and now we're going to do a little test. A little non-standardized test for the adults. Goodness knows there's enough testing for children. I think we need to do some more testing for adults, don't you think? All right? So, kids, all right, the first time we come to the La La La's tree, please, please, just try to be quiet for once in your life and let the adults sing, okay? All right? And let's see how they do. And then on the second La La La's, adults, could you please try to be quiet for once in your life and we'll see how the kids do, okay? But there's no poking of the children, I'm sorry. All right? I know, what's the point? All right. Okay. Is that enough directions for you? It's enough directions for me. Glad you're doing it. Here we go.

That's award-winning storyteller, Grammy-winning singer, songwriter, and author Bill Harley. And you can learn a lot more about him at BillHarley.com. We're going to go out with one more. This is from a super fun CD by Bill Harley and Keith Munslow, also a funny guy. The CD's called It's Not Fair to Me. This is Swimming. We'll catch you next time for another edition of the Children's Hour.

0: Marco. Marco. Hey, Marco. Did you guys get out? Where are you?
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Can you dig it? Sound of the Blake Boy, bringing joy to every girl and boy. 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

Cambodia, the name of my thing. Winston adding more style and sting. Getting you in my corner, exactly where I want you. Keep on keeping on. 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Bad. Can you dig it?

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2: 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It's all in

0: It seems to me that the ultimate act of anthropomorphism is to assume that other species don't feel, don't communicate, don't live and love and grieve. The exceptionalism that we have, I think, is so limiting, whether it's our own view of gender, whether it's our own view of the natural world, whether it's our own view of ourselves. So how do we keep expanding? How do we live in love with our hearts wide open, even in brokenness?
1: Standing in the lineage of the greatest nature writers, the acclaimed author, naturalist, and activist Terry Tempest Williams links her deepest inner experiences with the state of the web of life. She plumbs connections, art and ecology, women and politics, democracy and social healing, wild lands and first peoples, family and faith. I'm Neil Harvey. This is A Conversation with Terry Tempest Williams. Terry Tempest Williams is one of the most celebrated and revered American nature writers. Her tender personal reflections and intimate insights as a naturalist braid together with her keen political and spiritual insight in a voice that feels most at home in the liminal, in the space between words. As a socially and politically engaged artist, Terry is also an award-winning conservationist, a fierce defender of her beloved southwestern desert landscapes. She's done everything from civil disobedience to testifying before Congress on women's health issues, to buying gas leases to prevent the desecration of pristine and sacred lands. She's authored over 20 books that are translated worldwide, including the masterwork Refuge, An Unnatural History of Family and Place. Her most recent book is The Glorians, Visitations from the Holy Ordinary. Terry Tempest Williams spoke at a recent Bioneers conference, where Bioneers co-founder Nina Simons, author of Nature, Culture, and the Sacred, A Woman Listens for Leadership, engaged with her in a free-range conversation between two old friends. Nina began by asking Terry to describe the story from her book, Finding Beauty in a Broken World, chronicling her experience making social healing mosaics in Rwanda with the artist Lily Ye.
2: In Finding Beauty in a Broken World, you share the story of Lily Ye's work with barefoot artists, helping create healing places in Rwanda and globally through engaged community art creation. And in both her work and your own, my sense is that you each elevate art to a place where its healing capacity for people, society, and culture is amplified in community. You wrote that finding beauty in a broken world is creating beauty in the world you find. So now, when the need to transform our culture and society is at an all-time high, and since artists often foresee the future, I wonder if you have any thoughts about the role of artists in times like this, and what you might suggest to artists whose catalytic capacity is so vital, though so often undervalued in this society.
0: Mm. How many of you know the work of Lily Ye? She's a phenomenal artist. She's now 85, almost to be 86 years old. Asian, born in Taiwan and China, her family. I met her in 2001 after I realized September 11th, my rhetoric had become as brittle as the opposition, and I had forgotten my poetry. And I remember being in Maine. We were at a family place, and it was high tide. I went out to a rocky point, and I said prayers, and basically said to the sea, give me one wild word, and I promise I will follow. And the word that came back to me after listening was mosaic. And I thought, oh no. My life is now going to be relegated to breaking my mother's dishes and making bad picture frames. I did not understand mosaic. And I did some research, and Lily Ye her name came up. She started the Village of Arts and Humanities just outside Philly in a very tough neighborhood. And I went on a pilgrimage to meet her. And she really changed my life and showed me the Isle of Angels made of mosaics, the safe houses of mosaics, how her colleague, who was had been a former drug dealer, became a master mosaicist. And they made these beautiful murals, and it her work has been one of placemaking around the world. She later came to Salt Lake to do a mural in one of the poorer neighborhoods that had been invisible to the community. It became highly visible with the Latina and Latino communities. And then she said, I need to talk to you. And she said, will you come with me as a barefoot artist to Rwanda? And I said, no. My brother had just died a month earlier, and I said, I cannot. I do not want to be in any more death. I cannot go. And Nina, she just stared at me. And then I heard myself, and I realized if I said no, I would be saying no to my spiritual life and growth. And I heard myself say yes, and another life-changing moment. And I have to tell you, here's another lesson I learned from her. So knowing we were going to go to Rwanda, I read over 60 books, everything I could get my hands on, novels, nonfiction, government reports, went to the Library of Congress, looked at all the maps, fire maps, water maps, war maps, and she called me and she said, I just want to know how you're preparing. And so I gave her this whole list, told her what I just told you, and I said, but I just don't feel like I'm getting anywhere, you know, but I've got more books to read. And I said, how are you preparing? And there's this long silence, and she said, I'm meditating. And I quit reading and just sat with that. And I saw the power of art to go into communities numb with grief, dead with grief. The bones of these women's children were buried under trees that were still there, that they were carrying in the folds of their skirts. But when Lily got the paint out and the children took over and painted their houses turquoise, yellow, red, animals, something lifted. And what it led to was the creation of a genocide memorial where these women, and most of them were women, could bury their beloveds in a place of dignity. And that was Lily.
2: You know, that conversation about Rwanda leads me to ask you, as we are both women who are childless by choice, about your decision to adopt a son and how that's changing you.
0: My hair's white. Louis Gakumba is our son. He was our translator in Rwanda. And so I think being a mother at 50, as you say, childless by choice, it has brought me to my knees, and I mean in the most beautiful ways, for both Brooke and me. And Louis has been our teacher. It's been hard. I knew nothing. I still know nothing. I am a grandmother. I have two grandchildren. We do. Malka, who is 8, and Shaja, who is 7. Shaja loves birds. I love him. He's constantly calling about what he sees. Malka, I will share this with you since you asked, how is it changing me? When she was 5, she said to me, do you think I'm too black? And I said, Malka, you are beautiful. And I said, why do you think that? And she gave me her reasons. And I said, let's look at all the beautiful black women. And we looked online, and she said, she's black like me. She's black like me. She's black like me. And then she said, will you show me your body? And I have to tell you, it was the scariest thing I've ever done in my life. was take off my clothes in front of a five-year-old and turn around. And then as I am standing before my granddaughter, she says, "What color is your heart?" And I said, "The same color as yours." And we've never had that discussion again. And the other day, 3 years later, she said, "Tate Terry, don't you think I'm beautiful?" Aww. And I just said, "You are so beautiful." And so I think it's what we learn together. Shasia, the other day, we were up in Shenandoah, and he's staring at me, you know, and I think, okay, this will come out. And he goes, "If only you were a little tanner." And I just, you know, so we are learning about an interracial family together, and it's a beautiful thing. And Louis just wrote his memoir. It's tough. It's beautiful. And he said, "I want my children to know where they come from." Aww. And I want them to know who my ancestors are. And so we're learning. And my father, who would tell you in this audience, was a true racist. And he is now 92, and he and Louis are closer than I can ever tell you. And it was on a plane from Denver to Salt Lake, and Dad and Louis were sitting together on the exit row, and a flight attendant said, "Yes, yes, yes." And when Louis said yes, she said, "Get out, you don't speak English." And my father stood up and said, "Apologize. He speaks six languages. He's smarter than anyone on this plane." And she said, "Get out." And my father stood up and said, "This plane will not fly until you apologize." And when Dad came home, I called him to see if they'd gotten home. And the flight attendant let things go, apologized. When I called my father, he was crying. And he said, "Terry, I knew racism from the inside out. I never knew racism from the outside in." And that night he had a stroke. Oh. And I think it was such a shock that he literally was rewired. And it was Louis who took him to the emergency room, sat with him all night, and held his hand. No one holds my father's hand. So it's those kinds of changes, Nina. Aside from love and joy, and I'm grateful.
1: When we return, Terry Tempest Williams and Nina Simons explore how to marry contradictions, being species fluid, and feeding a spider. I'm Neil Harvey. 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

0: If you'd like to see and hear more from Terry Tempest Williams, you can visit bioneers.org. Let's drop back into the kitchen table conversation with Terry Tempest Williams and Nina Simons.
1: Well, years ago, we had a conversation where you spoke of feeling drawn to marrying apparent contradictions. And it landed in me in a big way. And
2: in what way?
1: Well, in that every time I found myself encountering an apparent contradiction, I thought of you. And I thought, huh, what does it mean to try to marry these things that seem so polarized? And it was long before there was so much interest in non-binary gendered identities. And I found it a useful practice to see how I could imagine them dancing together. Do you still find that resonant for you?
2: Every day.
1: Yeah.
2: You know, living around Great Salt Lake and living long enough to have seen her in her historic high and now at her historic low in retreat. And I don't see it as retreat in the military retreat. Mm-hmm. I see it as a retreat as one goes on retreat, or retreat in meditation, or retreat in reflection. And I feel she's inviting us to do the same. Mm-hmm. So here is a saline lake that theoretically is dying. And alongside her death will be the death of the Wasatch Front, 2.5 million people, if we do nothing, not to mention the livelihood of 12 million birds. Right now, I have never seen Great Salt Lake so vibrant. I have never seen the Salt Lake area more alive with concern, with creative thinking, with young people, with artists, the Mormon Church. Great Salt Lake now has a new ally, Donald Trump. I don't know how to deal with that, the paradox, because if I'm saying all hands on deck, that means Donald Trump's hands too. And then I think, are we losing the lake even as we're trying to save the lake? I watched people who are saying it's not called Great Salt Lake anymore, it's the lake. There are those that are saying this is America's lake. I see them neutering her. And the Native people have said, our sacred mother lake, this is how we know her, this is how we want her addressed. I see the tribes not being brought to the table as sovereign nations, as sovereign governments. So it's this, that, and all of it. And the Wilson's phalarope, which is now an endangered species, we've filed a petition for that species protection. The scientists on one hand say we have 5 years, 7 years. The percentage of a saline lake ever being saved is zero. But now the governor who's on board is saying the deadline is 2034, which is the Winter Olympics. So that's not the lake's deadline. That's not the phalarope's deadline. So how do we juggle all of these things? It's a paradox that feels like a hologram. And yet, Great Salt Lake is directing us. And I think, again, what we were talking about today, if we are present, we'll know what to do. If we're listening to the lake, we will hear what she has to say. And again, the elders, the different tribes are leading the way, in my mind, with integrity and a spiritual depth that I'm not seeing elsewhere.

0: I feel a tremendous connection with you and your writing through the way that you speak to and embody a quality of the feminine in your work. And the feminine, I want to say with quotes, because it's such a weird word and it's been so malformed in our culture. And I think of when women were birds. And I've recently begun studying the Tao Te Ching, especially Ursula Le Guin's version of it, is so wonderful. And it's reminding me of a long fascination that I've had with this quality that's beyond binary genderism, that's about how one way of seeing how we've gone so wrong is the imbalance of the yin and the yang in all of us, in our culture, in our, you know, economy, in our education, in everything. I find myself reaching to expand the gender dialogue to encompass everyone and everything, and the archetypal necessity of rebalancing our inner framework. I wonder if you have any thoughts about that.
1: Just for the record, I'm thinking, do I dare say this? You know? I won't have the right language, and I'm sure I will say it wrong and offend someone. But there was a moment in one of my classes, and we were, you know, the students write essays and braided essays and gender pronouns, all of that comes up and it's important and we're all learning. And we've had some really powerful conversations in terms of what stories do we tell, what's private, what's personal, what about families, all of those. And we had an incredible conversation about queerness. And I said, I think I'm queer. And you could have heard a pin drop, you know? And they go, what do you mean? And I said, well, we've been talking about being gender fluid. I feel I'm species fluid. And they got so excited, you know? But I feel that, you know? And I remember in An Unspoken Hunger, I talked about pansexuality in the Yellowstone and Erotics of Place, and mentioned bison. And, you know, I think we're so limited in terms of what we are capable of, in terms of our understanding different genders, in terms of understanding different species. And yet, if we can open ourselves and really be present with whomever we're with, I think there is a depth of reciprocity and responsibility and empathy that is transferred. And I feel that again and again and again in the natural world. You know, call it serendipitous, call it the erotics of place, call it being species fluid. Talking to a person on the phone and about the Sais Phoebes, that they were so beautiful, and I said, I just love them. And then one jumped on my head, you know, and you just think, they know, you know, or we've all had this experience. And it seems to me that the ultimate act of anthropomorphism is to assume that other species don't feel, don't communicate, don't live and love and grieve. The exceptionalism that we have, I think, is so limiting, whether it's our own view of gender, whether it's our own view of the natural world, whether it's our own view of ourselves. So how do we keep expanding? How do we live in love with our hearts wide open, even in brokenness?
2: The deeper story, where the sacred dwells, where anything is possible. As one of our generation's greatest storytellers, Terry Tempest Williams engages with the world around her by building bridges between the human and other than human worlds. In an excerpt from her recent book, The Glorians, she returns to the landscape she calls home, the Red Rock Desert of Utah. She writes about what she calls visitations from the holy ordinary, moments and experiences that draw her deeper into relationship with the pulsing, thriving life that surrounds us all.
1: This is from the Glorians. I came from a family of repairers. The artist Louise Bourgeois once said, quote, the spider is a repairer. If you bash into the web of a spider, she doesn't get mad. She weaves and repairs it, unquote. When I think of black widows in the desert, I wonder if this is true. Their webs are messy and hidden, not at all elegant like the orb weaver's circular webs that spiral outward in summer fields of goldenrod. Black widows offer a warning. When their web is touched, it crackles like a witch inspiring panic. The chaotic nest is a morgue of tightly wrapped victims that have had their blood sucked out of them, heightening the red hourglass on the female's shiny black body. Here in the Red Rock Desert, they are everywhere, in between rocks, nestled in cliffs, and inhabiting our homes, best to check coat pockets, behind pillows and inside shoes. We have learned to live with them. One summer, we had a large female, her abdomen the size of a Costco blueberry. I wish I'd used a different metaphor. The size of a Costco blueberry, who lived behind our armoire in our bedroom. Brooke was out of town, and I was about to leave for a longer period of time, so I left him a yellow sticky note attached to the wall close to where she would often come out to feed, and wrote, please take care of her, XXXT. When Brooke returned home, he saw the note, and instead of understanding my message to mean, please take her outside, he took it to mean, please feed her, which is exactly what he did for weeks. When I returned home, her abdomen was the size of a grape. The summer progressed, and one night I was home alone again. It was hot, and I couldn't sleep. Rather than fight it, I decided I would listen to a group of soundscapes a friend had recently sent me as a stay against loneliness and heat-induced insomnia. One recording was from the Arctic in Alaska, one was from the rainforest in Costa Rica, and one was from Arizona's Sonoran Desert. I listened to the Arctic. I didn't think there was anything on it. I turned on the bedroom light and listened more closely. If one can hear cold, it was a faint growl. I changed CDs. This time I sat up with a low wattage lamp. The rain intensified, and without thought, I started having an anxiety attack, thinking there might be another flash flood, until I realized it sounded to my desert ear like exactly that, a flash flood. I was two for two, with no relief for loneliness or hope of a lullaby. The final recording was of the Sonoran Desert with giant

0: edition of Sunday Miscellany, which differs from the radio version for rights reasons. We hope you enjoy the programme.
1: I stood, my head at an angle, craning to hear what the others were listening to. No matter how hard I tried, I could not hear it. They were nodding their heads, smiling at the recognition of this feathered visitor's voice. Yes, that's it. But the satisfaction and delight on hearing the first cuckoo was denied to me that year as spring unfolded like the ferns along our walk. I just couldn't hear it. Sound, noise, echo, resonance, rustle, roar, scrunch, scrape, squeak, call, cry, bleat. Each of those words are connected by something most of us take for granted, the sense of hearing. So much of nature is absorbed, not always consciously, through our ears. With my eyes closed, I could detect the buzz of summer insects. A picture painted by the sound of bumblebees rattling up and down the fingers of a foxglove. By the sea, I could hear the lapping of the tide curling on the fudge-like sand at the water's edge. I could hear the croaking of a frog, the plop as it dives into water, ripples widening to a wake of infinity. I recall the sound of a baby seal crying for its mother, a melancholy wail cutting through the air, and the blood-curdling howl of a vixen screeching for her mate in the deep of the night. When I'm in woodland, I'm reminded of the poet John Clare, who used a beautifully onomatopoeic word, southering, to describe the sighing of the wind through the trees. In autumn, the desiccating leaves do a discreet tango to the Latin beat of the wind. Sometimes it's the sound of those dry leaves crunching underfoot, or the first few splashes of rain hitting them, a prelude to an unexpected cloudburst. Often it is the grating rasp of a pair of branches rubbing together like two old friends, supported by a continuo of woodland birds. The cuckoo, the chiff-chaff, the peewit all have names coined to echo their calls. Other avian sounds I could never bear to lose are the haunting call of the curlew or the robin's scratchy cry. All of these are notes of music to my ears. Chopin's Raindrop Prelude, Rimsky-Korsakov's Flight of the Bumblebee, wonderful though they are, could never replace listening to the actual sounds that inspired them. The early morning symphony, that is the dawn chorus, must be the one outstanding sound that connects all who are mindful of the natural world, reminding us to respect and protect something that, once gone, can never be replaced. I have immense sympathy for one composer who lost his hearing at quite an early age. This was Beethoven. He continued to create his magnificent music, echoing the remembered sounds of nature, even though from the age of 30, he could no longer hear all that inspired him. His sixth symphony, The Pastoral, or Recollections of Country Life, was composed over a period of 6 years at a time when his sense of hearing was diminishing. This outstanding work reflected his deep love of nature, depicting birdsong and the sound of flowing streams, and it echoed his passion for walking in the deep woodland of his adopted home, Vienna. Tragically, at the age of 41, his splendid Emperor Piano Concerto had its premiere, but without Beethoven. He could no longer play the piano in public and ceased to make public appearances. By the time he was 44, he was completely deaf. Beethoven was not the only composer to suffer such devastation. Czech composer Smetana is probably best known for his work Ma Volast, a musical tapestry depicting the river Vltava as it meanders through the countryside on its way to Prague. At the age of 50, while he was writing this composition, he worked under the ever-increasing plague of whistling and buzzing caused by severe tinnitus. Gabriel Fauré

was slightly more fortunate in that he didn't begin to lose his hearing until he was in his late 50s, but at that stage, his suffering caused his compositions to change considerably, becoming tempestuous and unsettling, rather than displaying the gentle charm of his earlier work. Sadly, those three composers lived far before the arrival of two tiny miracles, modern hearing aids. I call mine Mutt and Jeff, and I'm more than grateful for the age I live in and for the science that created them. Although the high-pitched call of the bat has long deserted me, I can once again hear the other sounds I was missing badly. Not just the cuckoo's call or the bumblebee's buzz, but the voices of the geese that pass over our house every winter evening in their ragged chevron, gabbling to each other, speaking words of encouragement to their fellow flyers. I can even hear the beating of their wings as they drive themselves in a heart-stopping flypast. When I hear screaming swifts swishing above in the high summer sky, my spirits soar with them. What I once took for granted in younger days has been restored to me.

When Andy Warhol said that in the future everyone would be famous for 15 minutes, I'm not sure if he included dogs. But certainly one recent summer, our dog Kumo got his 15 minutes of fame. For a period of 5 days, he was by far the most famous dog in the Dublin mountains and environs. It all started when the entire family headed off on holiday. My daughter to Italy, my wife and I to Greece. We left the dog in the care of a friend who has known him since he was a pup 10 years ago. Kumo is the very definition of a good dog, obedient and quiet. The day after we had left, she took him up for a walk to Massey's Woods, an area he walks in most days of the week. Without warning, he took off, nonchalantly trotting away down the lane and off through the woods. The poor dogminder and everyone in the local stables tried to catch him, but he stayed out of reach. Kumo is a terrier whippet cross, and despite his small stature, he can move fast. They scoured the woods, but he had disappeared. Soon, sightings began to be reported. He had run into a housing estate near the Hellfire Club, but then re-emerged and trotted off towards Kilmashogue Mountain. It was the beginning of a 5-day odyssey that would take him on a grand tour of the Dublin Mountains. By dawn the next day, he still hadn't been found. My daughter rushed home from her equestrian idyll in the Tuscan Hills, while my wife and I fretted and tried to organise travel home from the Greek island of Paros. When my daughter and her partner got home, they and their incredible friends immediately embarked on the biggest dog hunt the area had ever seen. Dozens of people scoured the hills and woods using motorbikes and drones. Doors were knocked on, WhatsApp groups formed, thousands of flyers printed and distributed. There were occasional sightings, one of him happily jogging up the path to Ticknock. The posse descended on the area and saturated it, but there was no sign of him. Then silence. For a few days, there were no more sightings. Meanwhile, my wife and I were marooned on Paros. All the flights and ferries were booked out as it was a bank holiday weekend. We finally managed to hustle our way onto the last wildly expensive cabin on a ferry to Athens. It was, appropriately, a cabin designed for people with dogs. And we couldn't help but contrast the luxury of the fittings with what we imagined Kumo was experiencing on the cold Dublin hillsides. Soon I found myself standing on Ticknock at 5 a.m, calling his name, as the dawn chorus started up and the woods were alive with rabbits, fox and deer. I stood there looking around the hills, trying to imagine where he was going. What was he thinking? We were heading home to rest when a phone pinged. Someone had posted on social media that they had seen a dog answering Kumo's description at 2 a.m, running along the road leading up to Johnny Fox's pub in Glencullen. We rushed to the area and scoured the outhouses and woods. We knocked on every door along the road and handed out flyers. It was raining heavily, which I felt worked in our favour. Kumo hates the rain, seeing it as a personal affront, causing him both bodily and emotional pain. So wherever he was, I was sure he was holed up there, waiting for it to pass. We had regrouped at Johnny Fox's for coffee when the phone call came. A lady walking her dog on a nearby hill had seen the poster, and when she spotted a small black and white dog huddling under a bush in the rain, she knew it was him. We rushed up to the spot and there he was, soaked but seemingly unsurprised to see us. There were tears of joy. In the hours after his rescue, or capture, he dined on boiled chicken and then lay down to sleep in his favourite sheepskin basket, snoring a little. Often I look into his eyes and try to imagine what he was thinking about on those long nights and days without his food bowl, his basket and without his people. Kumo's favourite spot in our apartment is a corner of the living room with panoramic windows, offering an uninterrupted view of the Dublin and Wicklow mountains, where, not so long ago, wolves roamed. As he gazed out, who knows what ancient longing was sparked in his brain. In that, perhaps, he is more human than we think.
Why do people go on mad runs, make a break for it, head for the hills? Who knows? It's a mystery, and I try to explain it to myself by writing this poem. The Runaway Dog. Something broke, an oath, a rope, a yoke. I turned to look when they called my name, but they weren't them. I skedaddled through the woods and loped uphill to the Hellfire Club. I followed a tale of 1,001 scents, each one leading to the next, spoor without end. The hills are purple with smells, a psychedelic nightclub I never want to leave. I am Kumo, I run amok. I drink from ditches and puddles. I dine on dead crow wing and horses' droppings. At night, the wolves and whippets run in me along the road. I hide from the eyes of the cars. By day, I go to ground, a son of the earth. I raw dog the rain and huddle under a bush. At night, the red lads stop and stare, their eyes like pilot lights on the TV in my living room. From the top of Ticknock, I look down on the city. The lights are beautiful. It looks like home. It is not where I am going.

Scientists have long puzzled over the emergence of music in the story of human evolution, with Darwin describing it as the great mystery. One theory emanating from Harvard is that music provided the distraction for early man to hold two dissonant thoughts long enough to evaluate them, to make better choices, and, as a consequence, to evolve. It was with notions of refinement and the arts that we encouraged our 8-year-old's interest in learning to play the violin. We were beside ourselves with anticipation when she came home from her first bowing lesson with Loretto, equipped with a half-length violin and instructions to practice for 30 minutes every day. Eager to demonstrate her newfound competence, Isabel cupped the violin to her chin, her left hand stretching to clasp the fingerboard, with index finger straining to press the A string in first position. Then it began. For weeks, our house was filled with enamel rasping screeches. What sounded like nails being drawn across a blackboard, I learned were scales. The disconcerting, caterwauling-like riffs were arpeggios. We bit our lips and praised her efforts as we wondered just what exactly we had visited upon our once tranquil little hamlet. But she was determined, relentlessly searching for something within the chaotic cadences, something she seemed instinctively to know was there, but just out of reach. Then everything changed. The mist lifted, the veil drawn back. It seemed as if in an instant the screeching resolved itself into sweetness and depth, and a tonal quality emerged. She had found the music she was searching for within the chaos. As her finger placement precision improved, as her bowing became more confident, and as she mastered vibrato, we realised we had a musician in the house. Within a couple of years, she graduated to a 3/4-length violin, and at 12, she was ready for full size. We were recommended a violin maker in Dublin to make a selection. More than a little out of my depth, it appeared to me that there were two types of violin on offer. There were the old instruments of various shades of brown and dark amber, some with scratches and obvious repair work. And then there were the bright new shiny ones. Only the best for my girl, I thought. We will have one of those, though I winced at the price tags. Isabel spent several hours trying out a variety of the shiny models, reluctantly making a selection, which we took on approval to Loretto. After listening to Isabel playing for a few minutes, Loretto, in an aside to her mom, firmly suggested that it would be worth investing in a proper instrument. This meant a trip back to the violin maker, and yes, you guessed it, this time to make a selection from the set of older instruments. This changing violins opened up a new world of appreciation of the violin as an object lying somewhere between historical artefact and work of art. Violins are merely held in trust by a player as musical ambition and interest rises or wanes, and then are passed to the next. On the surface, they seem a little bruised and scratched, but are in fact lovingly tended and repaired over decades, even centuries. The oldest surviving violin was made around 1560 by Andrea Amati in the Italian town of Cremona in Lombardy on the banks of the Po River. There was something special about Cremona, with the great master luthier Antonio Stradivari setting up a workshop there in 1666, followed by Carlo Bergonzi and Giuseppe Guarneri del Gesù in the early 18th century. It is not fully understood why their instruments, in the right hands, produced the quality of sound they are renowned for. The perfection of form,
the local maple wood, even the special varnish used are all advanced as contributory factors. Whatever the explanation, the instruments made in this epoch are much sought after and played by today's virtuosos. Nicola Benedetti plays a Stradivarius, Sarah Chang a Guarneri, and Nigel Kennedy a Bergonzi. We eventually settled on a more modest instrument of French origin made by the prize-winning luthier Jérôme Thibaut Villamy around 1911 in Mirecourt near Paris, France's comparator town to the more illustrious Cremona. Today, as our daughter plays, we share her passion, delving into the devilish difficulty of Monti's Chardas, soaring to the ethereal heights of Mascagni's Intermezzo, swooning with the rise and fall of Massenet's Meditation. The musical waves rush over us and we absorb them, hearing with our whole being, tapping secrecies of the senses, a love, a joy, a sadness, colouring us all silver and gold, allowing us that cerebral space to escape, to feel, to muse, to be, and yes, perhaps, to evolve.

On the far eastern edge of one of the most famous islands in the world stands the Penzo. Teetering there, right on the tip of Venice, and with the waters of the lagoon lapping on all sides, the ancient Stadio Pierluigi Penzo is home to Venezia FC, a football club with a long and chequered history. Mergers, takeovers, name changes, promotions, relegations, bus stops and bankruptcy. This club has seen it all since it came into being in the first decade of the 20th century. Right now, though, sitting at the top of Italy's Serie B league and with the season almost over, it's a club that looks destined, barring disaster, to take its place among the gods of Serie A next season, with Napoli, Juventus and Inter Milan all beckoning from the sidelines. So it's back up with the big boys then, once again. Yes, Venezia has been here before, as recently as 2024, when the city went bananas for a week in those blissful early summer days after the home match against Cremonese had clinched promotion. A year later, and they were back down in the B division again. But now, right now, a city holds its breath. I know I'm holding mine. As a football fan all my life, I thought I'd seen it all. But there's nothing quite like Italian football, the calcio as they call it. Not the game itself, for that's a thing of beauty the world over. No, what raises Italian football to the rafters is all that goes with it. The spectacle, the noise, the chanting, the singing, the flag waving, the pure passion of it all. I thought I knew what I was facing on my first visit to the Penzo some years ago. Sure, this was just a game between two middle-of-the-road second division teams, the match being thrashed out on the pitch of the old and then fairly decrepit Penzo Stadium. Sorry, Pierluigi, no offence to yourself, what with you being a decorated First World War hero pilot and all that, a young man who grew up on the city's Lido, and with your name now long bestowed upon this football ground which lies just across the water from your birthplace. Although it was a game between two also-ran teams that day, still, what an experience. The drama, the noise, the sheer spectacle of the Curva Sud, that southern stand behind the goal, with its cheek-by-jowl heaving mass of humanity. Not least the good-natured football ultras of the Venetian Lagoon, with their own non-stop 90-minute performance. Drums, chants, claps, songs, flags, flares and smoke bombs, all par for the course. I couldn't take my eyes off them that first day. Many, many visits later, and still they hold me in their thrall. As they will hold me again in the last match of the season, when the Arancio Nero Verde, named for the orange, black and green strip that so defines the club, take on the Sicilians, facing Palermo at the Penzo. On the day of this final reckoning, I'll leave early for my walk to the stadium, located as it is in the tree-covered green lung of the city that is Sant'Elena. Making my way from Santa Croce, right at the opposite end of this fish-shaped island, I'll begin to spot them. The men, women and children of the lagoon, with all their sartorial flashes of orange, black and green, the scarves, the shirts, the sweaters, and the flags, of course, still rolled, but ready for unfurling on the Curva Sud. Passing San Marco,

and leaving the Doge's palace behind. The number are multiplying now as fans drift through from the back streets of Castello, and other supporters hop off the Vaporetti along the waterfront to make the final stretch on foot. We're all striding out together now, gathering pace as we pass by the majestic gates of the Arsenale, built when the Venetian Republic ruled the world. Then on we go, past the Giardini, the city's gardens, where the world-famous Art Biennale opens for business the next day. And on we walk, with hope in our hearts, until finally, now 7 or 8 abreast across this narrow walkway, we cross the final small bridge that takes us on to St. Helena. We're nearly there. Off to the left we turn, across the grass and past the lines of baton-wielding polizia. Then we're thronging our way along a residential street until finally, turning the last corner, like an orange, black and green tsunami, we emerge right in front of a narrow canal. And there it is. The Penzo. The holy ground. The day is almost upon us. We're practically there. So bring it on, you heroic Arancio Nero Verdes, Forza Venezia.

The thing with everyday wonders is that because they hide in plain sight, often only when they are gone do we realize how blessed we were to have encountered them. I was 16 years old at Easter 1975 when I stumbled upon the great John Doherty, a reclusive genius and Donegal's last travelling fiddler. No poster advertised that this maestro was playing in the small Donegal village I found myself in. Like Patrick Kavanagh in 1950s Dublin, Doherty was an everyday wonder on his visits there, respected for such an integral part of life that his presence barely merited comment. Indeed, if a local woman hadn't told me that a man she called the Last of the Shanachie was playing in the local pub, I would never have encountered the astonishing music and life of John Doherty. That Easter Saturday, a friend and I set off from Dublin for Donegal, back when teenagers hitchhiked across Ireland from a sense of adventure. Our progress was slow. Frost gripped Sligo town when we finally reached her and spent the night in sleeping bags in the shop doorway, a Garda kicking us awake at dawn. We hitched on into Donegal on Easter Sunday. What were we seeking? Perhaps one of those transcending childhood moments that you never forget. This happened on Easter Monday when I entered that pub and heard John Doherty. An off-duty garda in the bar must have guessed that I was underage, but realizing I was only there for the music, he insisted with Jesuitical wisdom on buying me a glass of stout, ordering me to nurse it all night. Locals quietly chatted until finally the woman of the house opened the door and Doherty appeared, having been resting upstairs. He sat quietly on a chair set apart, tuning the fiddle she handed him. A hush descended as Doherty raised the bow and began to play. His chin and eyes were the only still parts of him. It seemed impossible for any old man to play so fast, his bow hand drawing grace notes and ornamentations between the notes, the sound so rich it seemed more than one fiddle had to be playing. I wouldn't have been surprised if Doherty's fiddle burst into flames. Taking a break, he saw I was a stranger and briefly greeted me with great courtesy. Then he played on until, long after closing time, the woman of the house opened the side door again. When he rose, the entire bar rose, as if for royalty. He excused himself, saying he was old and tired.

Nobody sat down until he left the room. 1975 seems like a different world now, but even then, Doherty's way of life belonged to a different era. He was born in 1900 into a famous line of fiddlers stretching back to the 1700s. His father set high standards for his sons, Simi, Mickey, Hugh, and his youngest John, which caused a gentle rivalry. Although field recordings of them all exist, John was the most famous. Yet often he didn't own a fiddle. From early in life he travelled around a circuit of remote Donegal places, initially working as a tinsmith and peddler by day. By night he played and taught music. At a time when the travelling people were an integral part of the seasonal rural economy, Doherty set lines of delineation about what work he did. Although proud of his traveller heritage, he was marked apart by music. To have a Doherty stay in your house was regarded as an honour. This was before television, when every locality had visiting houses. Doherty's arrival was a source of intense excitement. He walked everywhere, borrowing a fiddle in every hamlet. Ciarán Macnaughna recalled trying to track down the shy Doherty in the 1950s, going from hamlet to hamlet until finally discovering Doherty walking along a lonely mountain road. Field recordings were remarkable, often made in houses without electricity, the only power source being the battery of a car left running outside. When I encountered him, Doherty was 74 years old, and the last living link to our tradition of wandering harpists. Although he died in 1980, his music survives on several posthumously released CDs. His extraordinary generation, men like Joe Heaney, Seamus Ennis and Mary-Ann Carolan, kept Irish music alive, sometimes in poverty and neglect, until a new generation brought it to a worldwide audience in bands like Alton and Planxty. Sometimes I hear a tune on the radio played with gusto by young musicians. I remember those same notes played by that solitary old travelling man, his eyes and hands alive with passion, to a small gathering in a pub who knew we were in the presence of greatness.

0: This I promise you. This we did that summer, our lungs full of meadow pollen, the circle of us around a young oak. We started to thread in and out of each other, our left hands lifting to touch the left palm of whoever came towards us. And before we passed on, we'd gift each other a word. Kindness, happiness, friendship. Our right hands lifting to touch the right palm of whoever wove towards us. A word gifted. Joy, care, hope. Before we circled on. Receiving from them, giving to them, orhus, curum, thocus. It will be like this in the coming times, I said, weaving us on. No matter our troubles, there will also be music, laughter, love. Together we will create orchards, wildflowers, woodland, peace, belonging, freedom, such futures we set onto the air, like birdsong from our mouths.
1: On this morning's programme, we heard On Hearing the First Cuckoo in Spring by Zoe Devlin. The Runaway Dog was by Michael O'Loughlin. Changing Violins by Tom Ryan. Followed by Forza Venezia by Roslyn D. The Last Travelling Fiddle Player was by Dermot Bulger, and This I Promise You, a poem by Grace Wells. The music was the opening of Beethoven's Piano Concerto No. 5, The Emperor, played by Radu Lupu and the Israel Philharmonic Orchestra, conducted by Zubin Mehta. Wild One by Thin Lizzy. Meditation from Thais by Massenet, played by Nicola Benedetti with the London Symphony Orchestra, conducted by Daniel Harding. Libiamo from Verdi's Traviata, sung by Anna Netrebko and Rolando Villazon with the Vienna Philharmonic Orchestra, conducted by Carlo Rizzi. And Roaring Mary, Stormy Weather, played by fiddler John Doherty. Sunday Miscellany's broadcast coordinator is Elaine Conlon. 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

down here at just about midnight. She made me feel so good. I want to tell you, she made me feel all right. Comes walking down my street. Why don't you come up to my house? Knock upon my door.

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1: The unconditional surrender that President Trump has been seeking is not likely to happen anytime soon.
2: Iran proposed a new peace deal and says the U.S. has responded, but will it go anywhere? An expert on difficult diplomacy sees a possible path forward. On Sunday, May 3rd, this is All Things Considered. I'm Emily Fang. Coming up, we hear from two Palestinian entrepreneurs taking on trash in the West Bank. And hip-hop producer Adrian Young discusses being the creative vortex behind creating music both dark and beautiful.
3: 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I love when people sample my music. But when you are creating the sample, it's a different kind of expression, man.
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5: Live from NPR News in Washington, I'm Janine Herbst. President Trump says the U.S. will guide stranded ships through the Strait of Hormuz starting tomorrow. The military says it will use 15,000 service members, guided missile destroyers, and more than 100 land and sea-based aircraft. This as the war in Iran is at a stalemate. NPR's Tamara Keith has more.
6: Global oil prices are up. The price of regular gasoline in the U.S. is averaging well over $4 a gallon. And the critical Strait of Hormuz has been functionally closed for weeks. Now President Trump says that for humanitarian reasons, to get ships and crews safely out of the area, the U.S. will guide them through the strait. He's calling it Project Freedom. Quote, if in any way this humanitarian process is